0: $10 billion to help states adopt stricter voter ID and proof of citizenship requirements into legislation which is immune from a filibuster. That's been panned by Senate Republicans, but Speaker Mike Johnson rallied the audience at a conservative public event in Washington.
1: We're facing challenges right now that are greater than at any time in our lives because the foundations are under direct assault.
0: ICE raids are expanding in Maine, and immigrant advocates say more young people are getting caught up. Lisa Parisio with the Immigrant Legal Advocacy Project says agents are now detaining young people previously protected as juveniles.
2: We have just seen, you know, and heard so many reports from families, young people of working age who are afraid to go to work, afraid to seek higher education, afraid to just start their lives.
0: A ProPublica analysis of court records found more than 10,000 young people with that legal status are being detained and deported a month, three times the rate of Trump's first term. Trump says the Qatari gifted Air Force One will spend about a month undergoing major security upgrades, saying it will be, quote, maxed out. So far, the Air Force spent $400 million retrofitting the aircraft. A federal judge has temporarily blocked the $8 billion merger of Paramount and Warner Brothers. 12 states argue the deal would reduce competition. Separately, ProPublica found Paramount gave FCC commissioners event tickets worth $250,000 after the agency approved the deal. I'm Joe Ullery for Pacifica Network and Public News Service. 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
3: 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This is Reveal. I'm Al Ledson.
4: What does FTX stand for?
5: Oh, God. Futures Exchange. The F and the T, both from the word futures.
3: That's FTX founder Sam Bankman-Fried in an interview with Reveal's Jonathan Jones. Sam started the crypto exchange in 2019 and watched it turn into a huge success.
6: They call him the J.P. Morgan of crypto, right?
7: Yeah, the Michael Jordan of crypto, if you will.
3: By 2022, millions of customers were trading billions of dollars in crypto through FTX. But behind the scenes, people who worked for Sam were seeing signs of trouble.
8: Did you have moments where you felt he played a little too loose with the rules?
9: Probably. Yeah. I mean, I think it was, wow, we're moving really fast.
3: In November of 2022, word got out that billions of dollars were missing. Investors panicked and started pulling out their money.
5: On the 7th, we had $4 billion of net customer withdrawals. So like 40 times as much as we'd ever seen in a day before.
3: Within days, the company imploded, triggering criminal investigations, global chaos, and customers around the world losing access to their money. As Sam's empire crumbled, his inner circle turned on him, and he decided to hand the company over to a new CEO, John Ray.
10: Ray, who previously oversaw the bankruptcy of Enron, said, quote, "Never in my career have I seen such a complete failure of corporate controls."
3: FTX's new CEO declared bankruptcy, launching a legal process that would determine the future of the company, how much customers would get back, and whether some would be left out entirely. This part of the FTX story has largely gone untold. The spotlight has always focused mostly on Sam Bankman-Fried, and much less attention has been paid to what happened to FTX after Sam's arrest and to the billions of dollars owed to FTX customers. Under bankruptcy, companies have a responsibility to their creditors to, in essence, act in their best interests. But in the case of FTX, some creditors say that didn't happen. And they accuse John Ray, FTX's new CEO, and Sullivan and Cromwell, the law firm running the bankruptcy, of making choices that did the opposite. Ultimately, these concerns would play out in a bankruptcy court. This week, we're bringing back part two of our investigation into the FTX collapse, updated for this rebroadcast, where we unspool what's become one of the most expensive bankruptcies in history.
11: The committee will come to order. This hearing is entitled Investigating the Collapse of FTX, Part One.
3: Reveal's Jonathan Jones picks up the story on December 13th, 2022, a month after FTX filed for bankruptcy, when Congress held its first hearing into the collapse.
11: First, I'd like to welcome Mr. John Ray III, who has been appointed CEO of FTX to oversee its bankruptcy.
8: That's Representative Maxine Waters, the Democratic chair of the House Financial Services Committee. As she begins, Sam Bankman-Fried is nowhere to be found. The night before, he'd been arrested in the Bahamas.
11: He was scheduled to testify under oath before this committee today. Unfortunately, the timing of his arrest denies the public the opportunity to get the answers they deserve.
8: The congressional hearing goes on without Sam, with John Ray alone taking the mic.
12: This is really old-fashioned in embezzlement. This is just taking money from customers and using it for your own purpose. Not sophisticated at all.
8: Ray portrays FTX as a catastrophic failure in leadership.
12: We're in many respects starting from near zero in terms of the corporate infrastructure and record keeping that one would expect in a multi-billion dollar corporation.
9: For someone to come in and say, you guys were completely disorganized, you didn't have any records. No, we had records. You disagree and you're allowed your opinion. But the way you went about it in such a public frame and you didn't talk with the people who used it and why we used it, that part was very insulting.
8: Caroline Papadopoulos was controller of FTX US, running a team of accountants when the company went down. She was no Sam loyalist. She told me she only felt comfortable staying on post-collapse once she found out Sam would no longer be CEO. But watching the congressional testimony, what she's hearing from the new CEO bothers her.
12: I've just never seen an utter lack of record-keeping. Absolutely. No internal controls whatsoever.
4: When you hear that, what goes through your mind?
9: How dare you? I mean, only from the standpoint of I'm an ex-auditor. I do know a thing or two about controls. And he had no ability to understand what was going on because he had truly just taken over.
8: Sam had prepared a statement he was going to read to Congress. It's leaked and published in Forbes the day of the hearing. In it, he paints a different picture than John Ray. Sam begins with a flippant apology. I effed up. He then quickly turns to blaming others. At one point, he makes a sarcastic jab at fees the law firm Sullivan & Cromwell charged FTX, saying they have, quote, done a good job of making sure they were wired $4 million. He argues that FTX's new leadership, John Ray and Sullivan and Cromwell, had rushed the company into bankruptcy. Sam's leaked testimony marks the beginning of a battle over the story of FTX that continues today. On the one side, Sam, claiming bankruptcy wasn't necessary. On the other, the FTX estate, now helmed by John Ray and Sullivan and Cromwell, arguing that a court-approved bankruptcy was the only way to preserve what was left of FTX. Once the bankruptcy is underway, tens of thousands of customers begin filing claims, officially registering as creditors in hopes of getting their money back. People like Tarek Marad, a Canadian FTX customer who had hundreds of thousands on the exchange.
13: FTX wasn't supposed to be part of the risk. The risk was the investments you choose to invest in, not the platform you choose to invest in.
8: As Tarek starts to piece together what happened to his money, he feels betrayed, mostly by Sam Bankman-Fried.
13: Customer funds are customer funds. So if I want it, he has to have the ability to return it. They're not his funds.
8: And for most FTX customers, it was unclear when or if they get that money back. And that's where claims buyers come in. Claims buyers swoop in after a company goes under and offer cash to customers like Tarek who've lost money. Sometimes it's as little as pennies on the dollar. For customers, it's a way to guarantee they'll get something back. For claims buyers, they're betting that the bankruptcy will recover more than they paid, and they'll make a profit. Sometimes a huge profit.
14: They literally are vultures. Like, and I guess I'm one, so I don't want to like act like I'm holier than thou.
8: Thomas Brazil is a claims buyer who specializes in crypto bankruptcies.
14: It became a bonanza. You know, the entire docket in FTX for customer account claims. And so it's up there with Lehman and Madoff and Enron. There were, you know, billions of dollars of claims.
15: John Ray told Congress that his job was to recover as many of those billions as possible.
12: Our overarching objective is to maximize value for FTX customers and creditors so that we can mitigate to the greatest extent possible the harm suffered by so many.
15: But Ray also said at that hearing that he was pessimistic about that happening and that most of FTX's investments may be worth a fraction of what was paid for them. Thomas Brazil, the crypto claims buyer, told us he ran into John Ray at an industry event in New York. He says he floated the idea that parts of FTX's portfolio of startup investments could still be very valuable.
14: I said, John, you know, like, I didn't think of this whole venture portfolio that could work out to be 100. He said, oh, no, all the stuff's dog, Thomas, dog.
15: We were unable to independently verify that John Ray ever said those words. And when we asked him, the FTX estate responded, describing Brazil's characterization of the conversation as patently false. They acknowledge that John Ray has indeed expressed skepticism about some of the company's investments, and that over time, he's been proven right. Many deals, they added, were made with virtually no due diligence, a point backed up by an independent examiner. Brazil says that after speaking with Ray, he began to suspect that the bankruptcy team would try to make it harder for some customers to get paid.
14: It's like an aggressive tactic, like try to exclude people from the bankruptcy because they don't do the paperwork right, set up artificial deadlines, stuff like that.
15: Some customers would come to believe that too, and they filed objections along those lines. The FTX estate rejects this claim, saying the process followed routine, court-approved procedures. But it wasn't necessarily routine for the vast majority of FTX customers who were outside the United States.
14: Think about it. If you're an international creditor, you have tax forms you've never seen. You've got everything in English. What if you're Finnish? What if you're Dutch? What if you're Chinese and you don't, it's not your first language? If you're not from America and you're getting all these court documents that look very official and they have all the federal district of bankruptcy seals and stuff on it, it looks kind of scary.
16: I'm Italian, and as you can hear, I have this very exotic English. So for me, all this legal language was really, I couldn't understand anything.
15: Lydia Favaria was one of those international customers who now had to play by unfamiliar rules written in foreign legalese.
16: We didn't choose this legal system, but our assets were seized. And I find this, shocking.
15: Under that system, Lydia was classified in one of the bottom tiers of customers. Her claim was worth under $50,000, but she told us it was everything she had. She spiraled. Until she stumbled across a community of fellow FTX creditors online, on Twitter threads and then in Telegram chats. These creditors had lost millions, and they were growing increasingly uneasy about how much money they might get back. In a bankruptcy court filing in mid-January 2023, John Ray referred to the company as a dumpster fire. But from the customer perspective, it wasn't a mess at all.
17: The dumpster fire thing is completely fictitious. You can ask any like institutional trader on FTX. They had like a world-class accounting system. Everyone knew exactly their holdings. We knew what we were owed.
15: Arush Sehgal was one of those customers, and he was becoming one of the most outspoken critics of the bankruptcy. And more, some customers began to focus on the law firm in line to lead the bankruptcy, Sullivan & Cromwell. The firm had advised FTX for years before the collapse and played a central role in its final days. Now, a judge would decide if Sullivan and Cromwell could be the lawyers overseeing the bankruptcy. To critics, including a bipartisan group of U.S. senators, this looked like a potential conflict of interest. As part of the approval process, in December 2022, Sullivan and Cromwell filed disclosure statements, laying out its connections to FTX. The next step was an approval hearing in late January 2023.
18: Thank you, Your Honor. For the record, Juliet Sarkisian on behalf of the U.S. trustee.
15: The watchdog agency that oversees bankruptcies had filed an objection. It wrote that Sullivan and Cromwell's original disclosure statements were wholly insufficient to determine whether the firm had conflicts of interest, and that that alone should be enough to deny their application. Before the hearing, the U.S. trustee dropped its objections after Sullivan and Cromwell agreed to provide additional disclosures. But those new disclosures only raised new questions, and Juliet Sarkeesian appeared in the court to explain the trustees' concerns for the record. Like, why had the original filing by Sullivan and Cromwell failed to mention that Ryan Miller was a partner at the firm before becoming general counsel for FTX US?
18: The application and the initial declaration did not mention any connection with Mr. Miller, let alone that he was the individual who actually brought Sullivan and Cromwell to the attention of the debtors.
15: In the U.S. trustees' view, if Sullivan and Cromwell were to run the bankruptcy, they'd potentially be investigating themselves. FTX customers objected, too.
19: My clients have objected to the appointment of Sullivan and Cromwell as the debtors' lead counsel because they have grave concerns about the firm's lack of transparency in its mandatory disclosures.
15: Marshall Hoda is an attorney specializing in crypto recovery who represented several FTX customers.
19: The bankruptcy system depends on the self-policing conduct of lawyers in making robust, timely disclosures. The failure to get this right at the outset can result in a lot of pain down the road.
15: Sullivan and Cromwell's attorney James Bromley told the court that they had provided documents to address every issue raised by the objectors.
20: So with that, Your Honor, we have been able to resolve any issues that the Office of the U.S. Trustee had with respect to Sullivan and Cromwell's disclosures.
15: Just hours before the hearing, there had been a surprise filing, a declaration by Dan Friedberg, FTX's chief regulatory officer. He accused the firm of misleading the court, downplaying its ties to FTX and pushing the company into bankruptcy, and claimed that other employees inside the company also had concerns, but were too afraid to speak out. Bromley quickly dismissed Friedberg's declaration.
20: It was filed late. It was filed, frankly, it's a little bizarre if you sit down and read it. But, Your Honor, our view is that it has no place in the court. It should be stricken from the record. And
15: he said the declaration was nothing more than a diversion tactic on behalf of Sam Bankman-Fried.
20: So what we have here, Your Honor, is a gentleman who ran this company into the ground, Mr. Bankman-Fried, sitting in his parents' home in Palo Alto, California, with an ankle bracelet on.
15: And he dismissed the objections against Sullivan and Cromwell's appointment as part of a smear campaign.
20: They can't throw stones at the U.S. Attorney's Office, but they can throw stones at debtors' counsel that's providing information to the prosecutors and the regulators. And that's exactly what's happening.
15: At one point, Friedberg appeared on the court's Zoom meeting, waving his hand to be called on. One of the attorneys making arguments pointed him out. And then Judge John Dorsey said,
21: "So I did see him, and I did not recognize him intentionally because, as I said, he has not filed a motion. He has not joined any motion. He is simply trying to be a witness, I suppose. But witnesses are not allowed unless they're here live."
15: I asked bankruptcy law professor Jonathan Lipson, how common is it for a law firm to represent a company before it's accused of fraud and then run its bankruptcy after it collapses?
22: Never heard of it. Never heard of it. I mean, that's why it's so remarkable that Sullivan Cromwell, you know, has run the case. You know, in Enron, for example, you know, the two main law firms before bankruptcy, like, they obviously weren't going to be counsel to the company in its bankruptcy. And instead, you'd have independent lawyers and independent investigators coming in and figuring out, well, what went wrong?
15: But to other close observers, like claims buyer Thomas Brazil, this was just how things tend to go in bankruptcy court.
14: You know, the joke in bankruptcy is that the conflict rules are really, really loose compared to other parts of the court system. So they routinely allow like more and more like aggressive conflicts. I don't like it because the pre-petition guys who did a lot of the deal making were debtors' counsel. Hell, I mean, you know, how are you going to look into pre-petition activity? You did all the work. I mean, I find the whole thing disgusting. You know, how can you possibly question your own behavior?
15: In the end, Judge Dorsey wasn't swayed.
21: With that, as I said, I'm going to overrule the objection, and I will enter the order approving the retention of Sullivan and Cromwell. Are there any questions?
3: Despite objections, the judge declared there was no evidence of any actual conflict and put Sullivan and Cromwell in charge of the bankruptcy. But it wouldn't be long before the bankruptcy team made a decision that would raise new concerns about whether they were acting in the customer's best interest. That's next on Reveal.

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2: 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Using an interactive online map, participants can pin a comment to report missing facilities, incorrect comfort ratings, access issues, and other observations that will help improve the final countywide bike map. 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More information and a link to the bike map model can be found at sbcag.org under Featured News. Once again, that is sbcag.org under Featured News.
3: From the Center for Investigative Reporting and PRX, this is Reveal. I'm Al Letson. And this week, we're bringing back part two of our series about FTX. In January 2023, Sullivan and Cromwell, working alongside John Ray and his team, began preparing to sell off parts of the old company. In late April, they decided to sell off the small U.S.-regulated exchange called LedgerX. For critics, this ended up raising concerns about whether Sullivan and Cromwell should be running the bankruptcy. Reveal's Jonathan Jones explains.
4: To understand why LedgerX matters, we have to go back in time. FTX acquired LedgerX roughly a year before the bankruptcy. And while LedgerX was small, it was licensed by the Commodity Futures Trading Commission, the agency that regulates U.S. financial markets. For Sam, this was a breakthrough, a way to gain a foothold in the United States. Through LedgerX, FTX could now offer crypto futures, its core business, to U.S. customers. And to get it done, he hired some of Wall Street's most powerful lawyers.
5: When you think of, you know, old line, powerful law firms, the platonic form is Sullivan & Cromwell. And in fact, Sullivan & Cromwell is the law firm that helped FTX make the acquisition.
4: That's Jonathan Lipson, the bankruptcy law professor who studied the collapse and Sullivan & Cromwell's role in the company.
5: After FTX acquires LedgerX, they were acting as regulatory counsel to FTX. They were preparing and presenting to the government, the Commodity Futures Trading Commission in particular, what appears to have been a very important application to allow FTX to do certain things.
4: That meant answering questions about FTX's ties to Alameda Research, Sam's trading firm. Alameda wasn't just trading crypto and making investments. It had also acted as a kind of internal bank for FTX, handling customer deposits and withdrawals, and even paying some of the company's bills. To make that possible, FTX programmers wrote lines of code allowing Alameda to access FTX funds.
6: Technically speaking, the lower bound on that was like $65 billion, but that's just an arbitrarily large number. Basically, it just means that they can withdraw infinite amounts.
4: That's Dan Chapsky, who was head of data science at FTX. He says Alameda could take that money without putting up the collateral to guarantee they could pay it back. Taken together,
6: I think most people refer to it as the back door.
4: Dan says he first heard about the issue in early 2022 from a team of employees at LedgerX who were in charge of identifying risk.
7: Would you say they had a more robust risk management team than even FTX did at that time?
6: I would say they had a more robust risk management team than any exchange at the time.
4: One of the members from that team brought up the lines of code to Dan. He says he told them it sounded bad and suggested they raise it with someone higher. According to the Wall Street Journal, LedgerX employees had raised concerns and flagged the backdoor code in a written message, writing, quote, "Just want to point out that there are currently a few places in the code base where Alameda gets special treatment in one way or another." Ledger X's chief risk officer replied, "Yeah, we should clean up this sort of stuff." The risk officer then tried to take the issue to her boss. And here's where things get murky, according to Jonathan Lipson.
5: We have no idea if, in fact, what she reported was accurate. We have no idea what the response was. We do know she was fired.
4: While all of this was going down, Sullivan and Cromwell was helping FTX with its U.S. expansion. And that involved a lot of back and forth with regulators.
5: And in that process, it appears that somebody from the CFTC asks FTX, "Well, can you tell us a little bit about the relationship between Bankman-Fried and all of the other companies in the FTX complex?" And the statement that goes back, and I'm paraphrasing, but the statement that goes back to the CFTC is there is no connection. There are no special privileges.
4: But there were special privileges, the ones that gave Alameda access to customer funds and formed the basis of the fraud charges. Court filings later revealed emails had been sent to regulators with inaccurate information.
5: That was the underlying falsehood that I think drove all of this. And whether Sullivan and Cromwell themselves affirmatively made that statement, it's just not clear. But it's pretty clear that that statement was wrong.
4: Court documents don't show who sent those emails, and it's unclear if Sullivan and Cromwell wrote them or even knew about them. The FTX estate hired an outside firm to review these questions, which found no evidence Sullivan and Cromwell knew the statements to regulators were false. Nevertheless, this type of regulatory work was exactly what Sullivan and Cromwell was brought on by FTX to do. To Lipson, the uncertainty over what Sullivan and Cromwell knew or did raises a big question. Could the same attorneys who worked for FTX before the collapse be trusted to investigate it afterwards? Or, to paraphrase an FTX customer in their official objection to Sullivan and Cromwell's appointment,
5: "If you're worried about the foxes running the hen house, this case is a problem."
4: Fast forward to April 2023. 5 months after the collapse, Sullivan and Cromwell is lead counsel in the bankruptcy, and the restructuring team decides to sell off Ledger X. For Lipson and other critics, this was a big deal, because selling off Ledger X meant that the court would no longer have access to the company's documents. Documents that could potentially provide answers about who knew about the back door and what they did about it. Neither Sullivan and Cromwell nor the FTX estate responded to our questions about the preservation of records. But the estate noted that Ledger X was sold at a public auction approved by the creditors committee and the court. As the bankruptcy unfolded, Sullivan and Cromwell's prior work for FTX continued to draw scrutiny. And the U.S. trustee, the watchdog meant to protect the public interest, continued to push for more oversight. That's when Jonathan Lipson went from being an observer of the FTX bankruptcy to a participant.
5: I got involved in the case because I agreed to write an amicus brief to support the United States trustee's effort to get an examiner in the appeal.
4: An examiner is an independent investigator appointed by the court to make sure a bankruptcy is handled fairly. To Lipson, who studied the use of examiners in other major cases, FTX was exactly the kind of case that called for one. The bankruptcy court had rejected a request for an examiner, and the issue was taken up in appeals court.
8: "In all of my studies, I have never seen a freefall bankruptcy this spectacular, precipitated by allegations of such serious misconduct, that did not also have an independent investigation by a truly independent examiner or trustee. Enron, WorldCom, Lehman Brothers, New Century, Refco, all had them. Which means that if the bankruptcy court's decision is affirmed today, it would be a first."
4: And then one of the judges pressed James Bromley, a Sullivan and Cromwell attorney, to explain why the case didn't need an independent examiner.
9: "Professor Lipson's point that in every other major bankruptcy, there's been an examiner. This would be the first one that hasn't had one."
10: "Your Honor, this is..."
9: "Is he wrong?"
10: "Yes, he is wrong."
9: "Cite me one."
10: "Because here's the situation. He's wrong with the context and how he frames it, Your
9: Which
10: Honor.
9: One? Give me the name of a bankruptcy."
10: "This one."
4: In a twist, Bromley didn't dispute that FTX would be the first bankruptcy involving widespread fraud without an independent examiner. He just argued that it was fine. The company already had oversight from the creditors and the courts. The appeals court didn't buy it, they ruled that the law required an independent examiner. When the examiner's report was eventually released, it concluded the court did not make a mistake in approving Sullivan and Cromwell as bankruptcy counsel. The examiner said he'd seen no evidence Sullivan and Cromwell knew of or ignored the fraud. But Jonathan Lipson was critical of the report. He says the examiner was appointed late, had limited time, and on key issues relied too much on the work of the estate's outside counsel.
11: It's very, very limited in scope, essentially, I think, to determine whether Sullivan Cromwell was involved in a few other things.
4: Meanwhile, Lipson says at the same time Sullivan and Cromwell was steering the bankruptcy, it was also cooperating with the prosecutors building the case against Sam Bankman-Fried.
11: It takes a long time to put together a criminal prosecution, normally, right? It takes years to do that. In the FTX case, I think we certainly, we being me and some other academic friends, worry a great deal that Sullivan Cromwell, in effect, was acting as the government's backup lawyers in the prosecution of Bankman-Fried.
4: The FTX estate flatly rejected that characterization as false and without merit. The independent examiner also looked at this issue and found that Sullivan and Cromwell's ongoing cooperation with prosecutors was at John Ray's direction. At an early bankruptcy hearing, Andrew Dieterich, a partner at Sullivan & Cromwell, made clear that cooperating with prosecutors was a top priority, despite the financial costs to creditors.
12: In the first months, the board determined that spending estate resources to cooperate with governmental investigations was in the best interest of our debtors. This was expensive, given the extent of those government investigations and the sheer number of them, but it has proven to be the right call.
11: One of the partners at Sullivan Cromwell, Jim Bromley, says, you know, tens of millions of dollars of support to prosecutors. That is crazy. You know, who's paying for that? Creditors are paying for that, right? Sullivan Cromwell isn't doing it for free. They're billing $2,100 an hour to do that work. But it's, you know, dollars that would otherwise go to creditors.
4: In other words, every dollar going to Sullivan and Cromwell's legal fees was coming out of the same pot of money that would be used to pay back FTX customers. Almost a year after the collapse, the man at the center of it all finally faced prosecutors in court. In October 2023, Sam Bankman-Fried went to trial.
13: Sam, it's me. Yeah, you got it, Sam. Sam, how are you going to plead this morning?
4: The media was all over it.
14: You know we're covering this story. Disgraced FTX founder Sam Bankman-Fried took the stand today in his criminal fraud. He looks like a mess, okay? And I'm not saying this in a mean way, but it almost is like Pigpen from Peanuts with this just like haze around him. And in these...
4: The once media darling had become public enemy number one.
15: I mean, look... The defense was wildly outgunned. I mean, the defense's case felt so bad, like kind of surprisingly bad.
4: Carly P. Riley is an independent podcaster and journalist. She attended the trial and posted daily updates.
16: The prosecutor who spoke for the prosecution in opening statements, his story was very simple. Basically, Sam took money from FTX and spent it like his own personal piggy bank on whatever he wanted. He spent billions of dollars of customer money. And, like, that was the story.
17: White-collar crime boils down to three things. Lying, cheating, and deceiting. It is really, how did they lie? How did they cheat? How did they deceive people and cheat them out of their money? That's it.
4: Paul Peltier spent almost three decades in the Department of Justice and for years led its criminal fraud section, prosecuting major financial crimes. He wasn't the prosecutor who tried Sam Bankman-Fried, but from the outside, here's how he saw what happened.
17: We were doing stuff with the money, and we weren't telling people we were doing what we were doing with the money, and it was creating risk. And we told them the opposite. That's a crime. That's fraud.
4: Peltier says white-collar trials almost never move this fast, but he noted prosecutors' close cooperation with Sullivan and Cromwell.
17: This was a little bit easy, and I say that with all... due deference to how difficult these cases are, but it seems like Sullivan Cromwell and, you know, put, I'm going to call it silver plattered it a little bit with the prosecutor's office. And then they effectively were able to get a witness fairly quickly that gave them the keys to the kingdom.
4: Nearly all of Sam's inner circle turned to government witnesses. The most devastating testimony came from Caroline Ellison, his on-and-off girlfriend and head of Alameda Research.
17: They had his girlfriend, and she was a co-conspirator, and the prosecutors beautifully lined it up. Literally, this was their questioning. What did you do? I worked for Alameda. Who did you work there with? Sam Bankman-Fried. Did you commit a crime with him? Yes, I did. Who did you commit a crime with? Sam Bankman-Fried.
4: Here's how Carly described it.
16: At every turn, Caroline made it very clear that everything she did was at the behest of Sam. It almost became a joke. I mean, if I had a flask in there, it would be a drinking game, right? Like, everything was like, well, at Sam's direction. Well, Sam told me.
4: Caroline wasn't the prosecutor's only star witness. As the trial turned against him, Sam testified in his own defense, against the advice of his lawyers. It did not go well.
16: He did all this while seeming incredibly semantic and pedantic, for sure, but also like a I think one person said to me, what the jury had prior to Sam taking the stand was a stick figure version of him, this criminal CEO. And now Sam has basically gotten on the stand and breathed life into that stick figure and made that person real.
4: After just 4 hours of deliberation, the jury found Sam guilty on all counts.
18: Sam Bankman-Fried perpetrated one of the biggest financial frauds in American history, a multi-billion-dollar scheme designed to make him the king of crypto.
4: That's Damian Williams, the U.S. attorney in the Southern District of New York, addressing the cameras immediately after the verdict.
18: The cryptocurrency industry might be new. The players like Sam Bankman-Fried might be new. But this kind of fraud, this kind of corruption is as old as time, and we have no patience for it.
4: Paul Pelletier says that lack of patience was a far cry from how the DOJ handled the last major financial scandal, the 2008 banking and mortgage collapse. Back then, he felt his hands were tied.
17: The people above us weren't empowering the Department of Justice to bring these cases. The fraud section lost 70% of its prosecutors during this time period, mostly out of frustration.
4: Pelletier and Lipson believe that in that historical context, Sam Bankman-Fried was an appealing, high-profile target.
11: The prosecutors come out of the financial crisis of 2008, you know, really not going after anybody individually. There are no perp walks, right? So Bankman-Fried is just this incredibly attractive candidate to prosecute. And the fact that Sullivan and Cromwell has basically delivered him on a platter and all the resources to do it really fast and really hard, I mean, what prosecutor wouldn't take that?
3: Five months after his conviction, Sam Bankman-Fried would return to the court for sentencing. But first, FTX customers were invited to speak, and many were upset, not just at Sam, but at the bankruptcy itself.
19: And it is a lie that the new administration is planning to pay us back 100% of our money.
3: A customer movement challenges the story told in court. Next on Reveal.

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1: From the Center for Investigative Reporting and PRX, this is Reveal. I'm Al Edson. As Sam Bankman-Fried's sentencing approached, the Department of Justice invited victims to write impact statements about the harm he'd caused. More than 100 people wrote in. They described savings wiped out, livelihoods destroyed, and families uprooted, all because of FTX's collapse and fraud. And in an uncommon move, John Ray, FTX's new CEO, filed his own victim impact statement. Ray told the judge he was writing on behalf of FTX victims to correct false claims by Sam Bankman-Fried that the harm was zero. The money was there all along, and FTX was solvent at the time of bankruptcy. Ray argued customers were still suffering as a result of Sam Bankman-Fried, and that whatever people get back was only possible because of his team's efforts to dig through the wreckage. Ray spoke about FTX victims on Freakonomics Radio.
2: I mean, there's people, they've got children, they've got to put them through school, they've got a house, they may have a mortgage. If you were a customer and you have money hung up, you want to get it back as quickly as possible.
1: Lydia, the Italian artist living in London, had already written a victim impact statement, but then she read Ray's letter. Reveal's Jonathan Jones picks up the story from there.
3: Lydia had lost her life savings in the collapse. For more than a year, she'd been obsessively reading court filings, media coverage, telegram threads, and Twitter arguments. In her first impact letter, Lydia focused squarely on Sam Bankman-Fried.
4: I lost my money because Sam Bankman-Fried and his clique of friends were trying to play gods and became the new gatekeepers of a new world and a new economy. To do so, they stole the money. The hopes and the dreams of hundreds of thousands of human beings from over the world.
3: But by the time she read John Ray's letter, she was growing increasingly outraged at the team now running the bankruptcy.
4: When I read the impact statement of John Ray, I was, whoa, here there is something wrong.
3: Now she was having second thoughts about what she'd written.
4: When I read his, I was furious. So furious, I felt so bad about what I wrote about Sam. And I just thought, well, it's true, the trial is not about Sullivan and Cromwell and John Ray, but I feel it's not okay if in that impact statement, I'm just not saying anything about John Ray. I don't know. I felt that was not okay. So I sent a second impact statement. Dear Honorable Judge Kaplan, I'm a conceptual.
3: Lydia's second letter still expressed anguish at what she called the greed of Sam and his inner circle. But then,
4: unfortunately, the new administration doesn't appear to be so different. Rather, it appears to use and abuse FTX clients and their assets for their own personal benefits.
3: Lydia says she was upset about the fees Sullivan and Cromwell were charging and that the new FTX leadership was making decisions about her money that she didn't agree with. And she wasn't alone. Lydia had become part of a cohort of customers who were determined to call attention not just to Sam Bankman-Fried, but to the bankruptcy left in his wake. Creditor activist Sunil Kavuri wrote a victim impact statement too, saying the bankruptcy had compounded the harm rather than making things right. One customer questioned whether Sullivan and Cromwell could be trusted, given their work for FTX before the collapse. Another said they'd been trapped in a constant state of anxiety and depression since the bankruptcy proceedings began. But the hearing wasn't about the bankruptcy. It was about Sam Bankman-Fried. Prosecutors told the judge that whatever victims might get back later, Sam had already stolen billions from customers all over the world. Judge Kaplan agreed and sentenced Sam to 25 years. After his sentencing, Sam Bankman-Fried faded from public view. The media moved on, but the bankruptcy continued. And soon, a new battle was heating up over whether reviving FTX could help make customers whole. Almost from the beginning of the bankruptcy, some creditors had been pushing for John Ray and his team to restart the exchange, without Sam, as a kind of FTX 2.0. And John Ray, in his interview on Freakonomics Radio, said that his team was seriously looking into it.
2: We're looking very strongly at restarting the exchange. There were some capabilities to the exchange that people liked. There was certainly a need for competition within the sector. But look, if there's a life for it, the market will determine that.
3: When Ray put the exchange up for sale, the market responded. According to court records, there were more than 75 potential bidders. Prominent creditors like Arush Sehgal even got involved.
5: Would have been the only exchange where the customers own the exchange and therefore have a preference to trade there.
3: But then, Andrew Diederich from Sullivan & Cromwell told the court they couldn't find a single viable offer.
6: The costs and risks of creating a viable exchange

0: returns, courtroom battles, and customers waiting for their money, the end was finally in sight. In October 2024, it was time for the bankruptcy team to present their repayment plan for final court approval. At that hearing, Sullivan and Cromwell attorneys shared that more than 95% of creditors voted to back it. Only certain groups of creditors were allowed to vote, though, and a lot of the voting power came from big firms that had bought people's claims. The bankruptcy team announced that FTX creditors would be paid back in full. They'd also get interest. But the reality was far more complicated and controversial. Creditors would be paid back in cash, not crypto, with claims pegged to the value of crypto on November 11, 2022, the date of the bankruptcy. But that's exactly when the crypto market had tanked, in part because of the collapse of FTX. Back then, a single Bitcoin was worth something like $17,000. But by the time of the approval hearing for the plan, Bitcoin had bounced back to roughly $60,000. But under the deal, the owner of a Bitcoin would be paid back in full with $17,000. Not surprisingly, many FTX customers were not happy, including Lydia, who made her case at the approval hearing.
1: Thank you so much, Your Honor, for giving me the chance to speak.
2: There was John Ray. There were lawyers of Sullivan and Cromwell that I knew they were them because I researched. And I was fuming. I was furious because these people, they were playing around with our lives, with our money.
0: She wanted her money back as crypto, not cash. She had calculated that if her claims were paid back in dollars pegged to November 2022, she'd lose two-thirds of what she'd originally put in and completely miss out on crypto's rebound.
1: Under this plan, my contractual rights and my ownership rights have been trampled. My property rights have been disregarded.
0: Despite hearing objections from Lydia and other creditors, Judge Dorsey went ahead and approved the repayment plan. He called it a model case for how to deal with a very complex Chapter 11 bankruptcy, setting off worries that it could set a precedent for paying back victims of future crypto bankruptcies. 3 months later, in January 2025, the first repayments to FTX customers were scheduled to go out. The day before, I happened to be on a call with Sam Bankman-Fried.
3: I'm wondering how you're feeling knowing that this like marks this beginning of this attempt to repay the people who lost money.
4: It's really frustrating, basically. I'm very glad that it is starting, but it's hard to think about it without thinking about the deficiencies in the process. So it's been over 2 years now. There's no reason for this to have taken 2 years.
0: In May 2025, Tarek Murad from Canada finally received his first cash payment. And he says he can live with what he got.
5: Just getting your money back is wonderful. It's a good feeling. And I'm very happy about it.
0: But he knows it didn't come cheap.
5: I know they were talking about fees going towards the $1 billion mark, which is absurd. But if that's really what it took and we got our money back, well, I guess that's what it took.
0: The process of repaying customers did come with a staggering price tag. By early 2025, professional and legal fees in the FTX bankruptcy were nearing $1 billion, making it one of the most expensive in U.S. history. Sullivan and Cromwell alone billed about $232 million, with partners charging up to $2,375 an hour. And John Ray? He requested a $38 million bonus on top of his $3 million salary. It was later reduced to $30 million. All of it court-approved and paid for with FTX funds. John Ray was asked about the exorbitant costs on Freakonomics Radio.
6: Crime is very expensive. You know, a lot of people get hurt, and it's very expensive to fix it, right? But on the other hand, we're sort of investing in a recovery if you look at it from that perspective.
0: In a statement to Reveal, the FTX estate said it has, quote, managed its Chapter 11 case in a transparent, public

0: process that was supervised by the U.S. Bankruptcy Court, reviewed by an independent examiner, and had the full support of the Official Creditors Committee. They said they are proud of the integrity and impact of their work. But even with billions recovered, some international customers still may face an uphill battle to get their money back due to local regulations impacting payouts. To law professor Jonathan Lipson, FTX is a cautionary tale about the power that lawyers have to frame, control, and profit from a crypto crisis and bankruptcy.
1: So why should Joe Public care? I think Joe Public should care because there are about a million Joe Publics who had accounts at FTX. And at the end of the day, they're not getting back nearly what they could have gotten back if the case had been handled differently. So I think, you know, there's going to be a cloud over the case probably forever.
0: As for Sam Bankman-Fried, he remains in federal prison. Since we first aired this story, judges have denied his request for a new trial and also his appeal to have his conviction overturned. Sam's also applied for a pardon from President Trump, but so far, there's been no action on that request.
2: If your appeal is successful and you're released, would you anticipate going back into the crypto world?
3: I'd look into it. You know, I haven't been able to follow it as closely as I wanted, obviously, over the last few years, but I still think it's like an incredibly high upside area, one that could be viable for the world, one that could be really profitable to be in. It's an area where there's a lot of growth potential. So I think I give sort of like a, you know, tentative, like, yeah, I'd look into it.
4: To read a companion story about the collapse of FTX and the aftermath, and to see original documents related to the case, visit revealnews.org. Our story was reported by Jonathan Jones, with additional reporting by Artis Chariscus. The lead producer was Sophie Bridges. She had help from David Richer. Taki Telenidis edited the show, with additional editing from Daniel Shulman. Archival research by Julia Haney. Sarah Salaji is our fact-checker. Victoria Baranetsky is our general counsel. Our production manager is the great Zulema Cobb. 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They had help today from Claire C. Note Mullen and Cameron Smith. 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We are a co-production of the Center for Investigative Reporting and PRX. I'm Al Ledson, and remember, there is always more to the story.

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This is your weekly peek at the world of poetry, courtesy of me, George Acheson, Santa Barbara's Poet Laureate for 2025 to 2027. This week's poem shows what you can do quick if you take advantage of short lines and two-line stanzas that you don't want to prettify by calling them couplets. This is Dennis Johnson's Surreptitious Kissing. I want to say that forgiveness keeps on dividing, that hope gives issue to hope and more. But of course I am saying what is said when in this dark hallway one encounters you and paws and assaults you. Love affairs fast lies, and you say it back, and we blunder deeper, as would any pair of loosed marionettes, any couple of cadavers cut lately from the scaffold in the secluded hallways of whatever is holding us up now. Come on, you've been there too. The sadly gone Dennis Johnson is one of our best writers of the turn of this century. From his carefully crafted, intensely felt poetry, especially the collection The Incognito Lounge, from which Surreptitious Kissing appears, to his masterpiece of short stories suggesting a twisted novel, Jesus' Son. Listen up each week for more, and don't forget, you can always learn about this region's upcoming poetry events by visiting sbpoetry.net. For Poetry Pick to Click, I'm George Acheson.

0: 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KCSB-FM is owned and operated by the Associated Students of the University of California at Santa Barbara. Licensee is the Regents of the University of California with offices in Berkeley. KCSB-FM operates on an assigned center frequency of 91.9 megahertz with an effective radiated power of 620 watts by authority of the Federal Communications Commission in Washington, D.C. Our studios and offices are located in the Stork Communications Building on the UCSB campus. Our transmitter is located on the mountain named Sinek by the Chumash in the Santa Ynez Mountains. The transmitter site, also known as Broadcast Peak, is at an elevation of 1,228 meters above sea level, or 4,028 feet. Please address correspondence to General Manager KCSB-FM, P.O. 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Licensee is the Regents of the University of California with offices in Berkeley. 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
2: When President Yoweri Museveni unveiled his new cabinet in May this year, few imagined that the vetting hearings would ignite a constitutional firestorm. 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
2: Let's dive in. On paper, Uganda's stance on dual citizenship seems straightforward. Uganda's constitution opened the door for dual nationals to return, an intentional effort to reconnect with the diaspora spread across continents. But that same legal framework drew a bold red line. 12 of the country's most sensitive state offices, including the presidency and cabinet ministers, remain off limits to dual nationals. The logic is clear. Roles dealing with national security, foreign policy, and internal affairs demand absolute allegiance. For nearly two decades, that law sat quietly on the books until now. At the center of the storm is Dr. Lawrence Muganga, nominated as State Minister for Internal Affairs. Parliament's Appointments Committee flagged him over alleged Rwandan and Canadian citizenship. Meanwhile, three other nominees face similar questions about their citizenship. Some of the nominees belong to communities with deep historical roots in Uganda, communities formally recognized in the Constitution, yet long caught in a difficult space between law, identity, and belonging. For their defenders, citizenship by birth and ancestral connection should settle the matter. For their critics, no amount of historical nuance can override a clear constitutional restriction. Today, we're asking what this controversy reveals about Uganda's institutions, its laws, and the thin line between law and ethnicity. Joining me is Magezi Kirilinju, Communications Officer of the Government Citizens Interaction Center, and DW's Frank Yeager in Kampala. Gentlemen, welcome to the conversation. Frank, what exactly sparked this latest controversy?
3: Out of the four ministerial appointments who failed the vetting process, there was one particular one of Dr. Lawrence Muganga, who failed the vetting process based on his multiple citizenships. Now, according to the MPs who vetted him, they say he had the Canadian citizenship, he had the Rwandan citizenship, and the Ugandan as well. But the key focus was on his Rwandan citizenship, because when you look at our constitution, the Rwandans, whom we call Banyarwanda here, are accommodated in our constitution. They are Ugandan. But for him, they say that he was not a Munyarwanda, but a Rwandan. In other words, he does not qualify to be or to hold a position in government, because it puts so much at risk.
2: All right. Thanks for that, Frank. And we'll talk about a little bit more on what the public discourse has been. But Magezi, Uganda allows dual citizenship, but it bars dual nationals from top government posts. So why has this only now become a constitutional flashpoint, and why is it being contested?
4: One, the 1995 constitution barred dual citizenship completely. If you're a citizen of Canada or USA, you wouldn't be a citizen of Uganda. But until you denounce the citizenship of the other country. So in 2005, the constitution was amended to accommodate dual citizens. So in a nutshell, Ugandans have been welcomed back home. However, in the same amendment, it was decided that certain positions like president, prime ministers, the head of defense and intelligence services, judges, and heads of electoral commission of an election body should not hold dual citizenship for safety and information safety's purpose. That it is a bit dangerous to have a dual citizen manning a local election, because that would mean he could do, get some of these the programs to another nation where he has another allegiance. So they are not even many; they are like seven only. So they changed. They did it like that. That was Article 15, which was amended to accommodate now other citizens who had been there. Because, in the past chaos, many Ugandans went to Europe, went to Americas, Australia. So the only way to bring them back, especially to ease business, if you want to do business, they don't come as foreigners. Because when you come as a foreigner, the registration process changes. But when you have a dual citizenship and you're coming to do business here, you now register using easier methods of a citizen. We had not had this situation before, where a dual citizen holder has been elected or has been nominated to this position. So it's not that it has heated up now. It's just that this is the first time that that legislation has caught up with some individuals. So if you look backwards in our cabinet, and the president, vice president, judges, we have not had a dual citizenship holder in that position to say why this time you get it. But also, politics is competitive. So if the president nominates you a minister, and me, I also qualify to be a minister, but I also know you have something to do with the law violation. Some also, I bring it up to eliminate you such that I take over the position. So these are also internal dynamics which happen in politics, But as in the United States, if you are not born a citizen and you become a citizen later, I think you go up to governor. They also don't allow you to be president. I know for one, like Schwarzenegger, was born in Austria. He only became a governor, and he could not go beyond there, despite his popularity. So it's not a controversy. However, the like Frank had said earlier, Dr. Muganga kind of sensationalized it a bit. He took it a notch higher, sentimentally. But otherwise, if he had just kept quiet like others, it would be still going through under the same process that others are going through.
2: Mm-hmm. Magezi, I mean, you've said it's the first time it has caught up with individuals. So why now? I mean, are we witnessing genuine constitutional awakening, or is this just selective enforcement?
4: No, since it was put in the constitution in 2005, so it was bound to catch somebody. So they were given options to either denounce or pull out. And I think for now, none of them, I think, has pulled out. They are all processing their citizenship issues with the other countries where they were. Such that they can now come and serve, including Dr. Muganga himself. So it's not a selective issue. It's just came up because they finally caught up with some people. So, and it will catch up with others. Oh, we have now learned a lesson. Before you engage, you make sure you are clear, you clear yourself. Now that everybody has been what? Because some of these laws are quiet many times until somebody is caught up in the net. So it's not that they were specifically targeted, no.
2: Mm-hmm. Frank, I'll just bring you in here now. I'm sure you've spoken to fellow Ugandans on this issue. What's the public discourse like?
3: Well, the discourse now here in Uganda, people are talking a lot, and it is now a thin line between law and ethnicity. I think it starts from the 1995 constitution, when they allowed the Banyarwanda to be part of the ethnic groups of Uganda that are officially recognized. Now, these Banyarwanda, according to the constitutions, much as they have roots in Rwanda, I mean, they met all the legal requirements to be allowed to be part of, to be Ugandans, because they've been here since 1921. Because all ethnicities, all these ethnic groups that have been in Uganda since 1921 are the ones that are accommodated in the constitution as Ugandans. Now, the problem is you cannot differentiate. Ugandans have failed to differentiate between the Rwandans living in Rwanda, the nationals of Rwanda, and the Banyarwanda of Uganda. Because there's no way you can claim to be a Rwandan, either can you claim to be a Munyarwanda? So that line is one that is confusing so many Ugandans. So they believe Dr. Muganga is, much as he's a Munyarwanda, recognized in our constitution, they believe he's a Rwandan because he has a passport and he has dual citizenship. So it becomes so controversial. So Ugandans are thinking that allowing a foreigner to come and be in the executive, to be a minister of state for internal affairs, is risky. It also puts the country at stake. And besides that, Magezi say that the president appoints, which we all believe he appoints, but I don't believe that the president comes up with names without making prior investigations. The president must have known each and everyone's credentials. He knew at one point this scenario, this saga is going to come up. So we don't know what is at heart. We don't know the cards he's playing. We don't know his intentions. But I believe some politicians say or believe that there's something he's targeting that we're all yet to know.
2: Okay, Frank, I know that we've reported that Uganda's ruling NRM is drawing in opposition and independent MPs, which is inadvertently putting the opposition under pressure. But how are opposition figures framing this controversy?
3: Well, opposition and parliamentary leaders, we've seen them, you know, come out to talk strongly and criticize the nomination of especially Dr. Muganga as the Minister of State for Internal Affairs, citing constitutional concerns over his multi-citizenship. And also, they say that the opposition members say that the constitution restricts individuals holding multiple citizenships from serving in sensitive cabinet positions without formalizing or renouncing the foreign allegiances. The opposition is strictly on the rule of law. They are strictly, you know, advocating for government to follow the law. How the law states is how we should, all the necessary steps should be followed to appoint ministers. That's their position. And you don't blame them because it's the position of many Ugandans. Magezi cited it in his submission that the law clearly stipulates it's the position of the opposition politicians. They want the law to be followed. They don't mind who comes as minister as long as you follow the necessary steps. We've had such things, such vetting scandals, not necessarily this very one. This is the first of its nature, but we had others before based on academics and all that. Ministers that were kicked out because they didn't meet the required steps or they didn't have the requirements. So the politicians still insist that once the law is followed, they don't mind whoever comes in to take up to be a minister. So that is their position, not less, not more.
2: Magezi, just like Frank had previously mentioned, I mean, there's a thin line between law and ethnicity. Some would argue this controversy is not really about citizenship at all. It's about whether Uganda's institutions still have the muscle to check executive power.
4: Thank you. I think it touches on both. Personally, I have a problem with the framers of the 1995 constitution when it comes to tribes in Uganda. Because when they reached the people of Rwandese origin, they called them Banyarwanda. Even another confusion is that when you say Banyarwanda, especially here in Uganda, you exclude the Hutus. Because when you look at the tribe of Banyarwanda here in Uganda, they are restricted all Tutsis. So because the Hutus can disappear within many tribes in Uganda, they are not accommodated in the tribe of Banyarwanda. So that brought confusion. To me, they should have just said Tutsi or Hutu. You put it in the constitution. If you're of Rwandan origin, you are Hutu, but you live here, you're not called a Banyarwanda. You're a Hutu or you're a Tutsi. Full stop. I don't think we'd be having any confusion if Muganga had, if Muganga's tribe was Tutsi. When they were framing the constitution, I wish they had said, you know what, if you're of Rwandan origin, you either going to be registered as a Munyankore, whom you share some, you know, a lot of history, or Mufumbira, which is a district bordering Rwanda, that has the same demographic complexion of Rwanda. So they should have just said, you know what, you guys are going to be called Bafumbira, since when calling you Banyarwanda is going to bring confusion. Then there's also something that Frank had mentioned, that Dr. Muganga being appointed the Internal Affairs Minister. Yes, it brought some controversy because now Uganda and Banyarwanda, which we are now discussing, which is bringing confusion, we are finding it difficult to get passports whenever they want to travel. He gets all the recommendations from his village or her village, but reaches the passport office, they question you, Munyarwanda, what do you mean, Munyarwanda of where? No. So it brought, they started complaining publicly. So when the prince appointed Dr. Muganga, there was a lot of controversy now these illegal Munyarwanda are also going to take advantage since they have their person inside. So that was also where the issue of criticizing the appointment came from. However, and also, you see, we have four people who failed the test of citizenship. But you see, in Uganda, the debate is about one person. Here in the corridors of Kampala and the newspapers, we have forgotten the other three. They are no longer even in the papers. We have only Dr. Muganga in the papers. Yet they are all going under through the same process. So that tells you about the the sensitivity of indigenousness and tribal inclinations is still a bit of a problem here. But otherwise, Frank said, they are going through the process. Whoever fails, then the president just nominates another person. But so far, I think he gave them a chance because we see he has not yet nominated anyone. The other day, he even appointed, an acting foreign minister for now, since it's a bit of sensitive position, such that the earlier nominee can finalize their processes. So you can see has given them a chance. And the public has also finally, cooled off. Like Frank said, the opposition for them, they decided that let the law take its course. After all, it is the formation of a government is for the winning party. It's not for them. For them, they only concentrate on the legalities of the appointments as to who, why, and why he nominated so and so. That's really an internal matter for the NRM ruling party. So I think that's why opposition are kind of hands off on criticizing only when it comes to the legality of the situation.
2: Uganda has long encouraged diaspora engagement. Does this controversy risk discouraging skilled Ugandans abroad from returning?
4: These three gentlemen and one lady, they are willing to denounce their, for example, their Canadian citizenship to serve. You know, a Canadian in the earlier days, having a Canadian citizenship was like a godsend. But you can see Ugandans are coming back and they are willing to denounce these extra citizenships, where everybody would die to go. If you look at, for example, Dr. Muganga's journey to Canada, it tells you as a young man how he ended up in all this controversy. Even me, I would have gone through the same thing, given that chance, because he finishes here in university, he didn't get a job, goes to Rwanda because he has bloodlines there. He gets a job. Now, to get a job, he needed Rwanda citizenship. He had no choice. When he gets a Rwanda citizenship, he realized that going to Canada was easy with a Rwandan passport. He goes. And when his life settles down, it's like, I'm going back to Uganda. So you can see these are things we do as young people. But the talent is welcome. Ugandans are coming back. And when they arrive here, we sort of, these are legal issues which you can go and sort.
2: Okay. And as we come to a close, can Uganda benefit from global talent while demanding exclusive national allegiance in leadership roles?
4: Now that this has happened, everybody now has learned the lesson. So if you're out there living in Sweden and you want to return and participate in politics, the first thing you do is denounce the Swedish citizenship, because now already you know. Because some of these roles can be quiet and citizens forget about them until they are found in the net. And it's like, I didn't even know this. Many of them didn't know. I am very sure most of them didn't. Because we write constitutions, but citizens don't read those constitutions because these people should have known. Actually, I'm only disappointed with one, because she has been a parliamentarian, I think, for the last two terms. Yeah, two, that's 10 years. She should have known that, hey, if you get nominated, you shall have this problem as a minister if you get nominated by the president. Unless she didn't think she would be nominated, so she didn't mind clearing the legal hurdles. But otherwise, Madam Honorable Shasi, for her, she has been in parliament. She should have had time to read the constitution and know, with these two citizenship hanging over me, if I ever get nominated by the president, I will find it very, very difficult to be cleared by parliament. So which has happened. So this has been a learning lesson. Ugandans are welcome. Even non-Ugandans are welcome to become Ugandans. So I'm happy that these three gentlemen and the lady are willing to discard off citizenships that we held dear almost like 20 years ago to serve as ministers. And you know, a minister, you can serve for only 2 years and the president changes cabinet. So if you are willing to serve for 2 years by dumping the Canadian citizenship, I mean, that means Ugandans are willing to come back. They are talented ones are willing to come back. Dr. Muganga is here. And he as a Ugandan, will be protected. Either he has, because the route to clearing is also very, very, very straightforward. Do A, B, C, D. and you are not in contravention of the constitution, because that's the only problem, that your nomination contravenes the constitution. If you can sort that part, then you can go ahead and serve. So with the talent, we are welcoming. All Ugandans are welcome. Actually, that is the reason why dual citizenship was introduced in 2005, to make Ugandans return and work here.
2: Wonderful. Gentlemen, thank you so much for your time today.
4: Well, thank you, Madam Riley, for hosting us.
3: It's a pleasure being hosted. Yes, it's a pleasure, Riley.
1: Get the stories that are shaping the continent here on Africa Link.
2: Beyond Parliament and the corridors of power, this debate is being held by Ugandans. At its core, this debate asks whether Uganda's institutions are resilient enough to uphold the law consistently, no matter who is in the spotlight. The four nominees could still renounce their foreign citizenship and assume office. But the deeper questions this controversy has thrust into the public eye won't be settled by a signature on a renunciation form. That brings us to the end of today's show. Thank you for listening. We want to hear from you. Are dual citizens being unfairly targeted? Share your thoughts with us on Facebook and TikTok at DW Africa. 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This show was co-produced and edited by Isaac Mugabe. I'm Lucy Riley. Bye for now.
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5: Hello and welcome to DW Africa Link News. I am Okere Ngushinado. As the June 30th deadline approaches, pressure is mounting on foreign nationals to leave South Africa, driven not by government policy, but by anti-migrant groups threatening a national shutdown if illegal migrants don't go. President Cyril Ramaphosa has warned these groups against taking the law into their own hands, insisting the enforcement of immigration laws rests with the state. But the threats have already triggered an exodus. In Beitbridge, the busy border town linking South Africa and Zimbabwe, migrants from across the region are passing through. Malawians, Zambians, Mozambicans, and others are making the long journey home. Some have been on the road for nearly a week. With no organized repatriation in place, most are self-funding their journeys. And once they cross into Zimbabwe, they hit a wall. There simply isn't enough transport to move them forward.
6: The problem is transportation. Because, you know, to go to your country, you need to use maybe bus. And yet the bus is already full. So it's very, very difficult for us to find the bus at once. You can see the majority of people. So it's not easy to find the transport at once. Every bus when comes is full. Every bus comes is full, which has become a very, very difficult problem to us.
5: Zimbabwean bus operators say they want to help, but they're caught in a legal gray zone. Several have been fined and accused of human trafficking for carrying foreign nationals through the country.
7: Our main problem is once we transport these people locally in Zimbabwe, that is from Beitbridge to either Harare or Nyamaphanda, on the way we are being fined because they are saying we are human trafficking them.
5: The South African government says it has already deported 100,000 foreigners in the past 2 years and stopped 500,000 more at its borders. But the unofficial June 30th deadline set by civilian anti-immigrant movements has accelerated departures dramatically. Uganda's largest independent media group says it is under military siege after soldiers stormed its Kampala headquarters and forced its broadcasters off air. NTV Uganda and Spark TV went dark in the early hours of Sunday after armed groups surrounded the Nation Media Group offices. Radio stations under the group were also silenced. NMG, which is part-owned by Kenya's Aga Khan Development Network, says journalists were prevented from entering the building. The shutdown came hours after Uganda's Army Chief General Muhoozi Kainerugaba, the son of Yoweri Museveni, declared on social media that he did not believe in press freedom and ordered the stations to cease operations immediately. So what happens next? Government-aligned figures say talks are underway to restore operations. Veteran journalist and Patriotic League of Uganda leader Andrew Mwende announced on social media that he is negotiating with Kainerugaba to reopen the outlets. Though no timeline has been confirmed and NMG has not publicly endorsed those talks. Now to the FIFA World Cup, where South Africa's campaign has ended in heartbreak. Bafana Bafana fell 1-0 to Canada in the round 32 in Inglewood, California. Canada dominated much of the contest and created the clearer chances, but South Africa's defence held firm until a decisive stroke broke the deadlock. Despite a spirited late push, Bafana could not find an equaliser and bowed out of the tournament. But there is good news for African football. DR Congo produced one of the stories of the tournament, coming from behind to beat Uzbekistan 3-1 and reach the last 16 for the first time in the country's history. Attention now turns to the remaining African fixtures. Morocco, the only African side to ever reach a World Cup semi-final, face the Netherlands in a heavyweight clash, while Cote d'Ivoire take on Norway and Erling Haaland. With multiple African nations still in contention, the question is whether the continent can build on this momentum and push deeper into the knockout rounds than ever before. That wraps up today's news. For more coverage, you can find us on TikTok, Facebook, and YouTube. Just search DW Africa. I'm Okeringo Shinado.

0: DW. 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
1: 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I'm Kate Laycock in Bonn.
2: This is a final chance to change. 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There will be no second chance.
1: This week on Inside Europe, a date with Downing Street. As Keir Starmer prepares to leave office, we ask what his northern challenger, Andy Burnham, is likely to do differently. And 10 years after Brexit, where will the UK's political turmoil find its end? Plus, that very British of pursuits, only supercharged. In a week of record-breaking heat, we really do have to talk about the weather. That's here on Inside Europe. This week, our roundup of European news is written and presented by Thomas Sparrow.
3: A diplomatic rift between Poland and Ukraine is deepening, threatening ties between the two allies. Poland's president has stripped Ukrainian leader Volodymyr Zelensky of the country's highest honour, prompting Kyiv to return the award and sparking a wave of similar moves by senior Ukrainian officials. At the centre of the dispute is Ukraine's decision to name a military unit after a World War II-era group called the Ukrainian Insurgent Army, or UPA. In Ukraine, many see the group as a symbol of resistance against Soviet forces. In Poland, it's remembered for war crimes against Polish civilians, including the Volhynia and Eastern Galicia massacres, in which it is thought that up to 100,000 Poles were killed. Zelensky has accused Warsaw of playing domestic politics ahead of next year's parliamentary elections, while Polish leaders say there are limits that cannot be crossed. The escalating row marks the most serious crisis between the two countries in years and could undermine cooperation seen as vital to Ukraine's war effort. Train services across Germany have resumed after a major technical outage brought the national rail network to a halt. German railway operator Deutsche Bahn said the disruption was caused by a fault in its wireless rail communication system used between train drivers and traffic control centres. The failure forced all trains to stop for more than 2 hours late on Tuesday night, leaving passengers stranded nationwide as services were held at stations. Deutsche Bahn explained it had stabilised the situation using an emergency system, but the exact cause remains under investigation. The company has apologised and offered affected passengers taxi and hotel vouchers, along with replacement transport where possible. German Transport Minister Patrick Schnieder is now calling for a full investigation, urging the rail operator to ensure a disruption on this scale does not happen again. Turkey has arrested more than 200 people in a security operation ahead of next month's key NATO summit in Ankara. Prosecutors say 209 people were detained, suspected of having links to the so-called Islamic State and other groups Ankara designates as terrorist organizations. However, rights groups and local media said the detainees included a journalist, three lawyers, an academic, a prominent LGBTQ plus activist and a union official. The operation comes as Turkey ramps up security before hosting NATO leaders in early July, including heads of state from across the alliance. Officials have announced strict measures for the summit, including a ban on public demonstrations, road closures and tight controls around key venues in the capital. Turkey says it faces threats from internal dissident groups, and President Recep Tayyip Erdogan's government regularly carries out security sweeps. Lithuania's Prime Minister has resigned after less than a year in office, setting the stage for the Baltic country's third Prime Minister in 2 years. Inga Ruginienė, a Social Democrat, stepped down with her entire cabinet after just 10 months amid ongoing political tensions and coalition instability. Her government collapsed after the centre-left Social Democrats ended their coalition agreement earlier this month with the scandal-ridden populist Dawn of Nemunas party, as one of its former leaders faces allegations of anti-Semitic rhetoric. Despite these problems, Ruginien described her resignation as part of a normal political process. She is set to remain in government as Social Affairs Minister in a new cabinet likely to be led by Social Democrat leader Mindaugas Sinkevicius.
1: Thomas Sparrow with that roundup of European news, recorded on Wednesday, 24th of June. For more up-to-date headlines and analysis from a European perspective, you can go to dw.com or download DW's Breaking World News app.

0: This is Inside Europe. Hello from Bonn, where the temperatures today are set to climb to 39 degrees Celsius or 102.2 degrees Fahrenheit. More on that later. For now, though, the floor is his.
1: The question my party is asking now is whether I am best placed to lead us into the next general election. I have heard the answer of my parliamentary party to that question.
0: That was Keir Starmer's resignation speech. Waiting in the wings, the triumphant new MP for Makerfield and outgoing Mayor of Greater Manchester, Andy Burnham, Starmer's challenger from the north, now looking securely on track to become Britain's seventh Prime Minister in 10 years, promising to roll out Manchesterism to the nation. But what is that? And can Andy Burnham turn the tumbling popularity of the governing Labour Party around? Our Manchester-based reporter, Lars Bavanga, has been looking for answers.
2: We now come to Andy Burnham, member for Makerfield.
3: Yeah! Andy Burnham being officially sworn in as a new Member of Parliament on Monday.
4: I swear by Almighty God that I will be faithful and bear true allegiance to His Majesty King Charles, his heirs and successors, according to law. So help me God.
3: Just hours earlier, Prime Minister Keir Starmer had this to say on the steps of No. 10 Downing Street.
1: Every decision I've taken has been about putting the country I love first. That is why I will resign as leader of the Labour Party.
5: So, what happens next? Well, on the 9th of July, the leadership race opens and runs for a week. So far, only Andy Burnham is in it, making it all but certain he will enter Downing Street in 3 weeks' time, the 7th PM in 10 years. How did we get here, and what will he do? Well, I'm off to meet Stephen Fielding, a professor of political history, specialising in the Labour Party, at a Manchester roadside cafe, just a short distance from Andy Burnham's old mayoral offices.
6: Starmer had to go because although his government was elected on a very, very small percentage of the British electorate, within 2 years he'd lost half of that. So Labour was trailing behind Reform and the Conservatives and was being beaten in various elections by the Greens.
3: Andy Burnham has promised to turn that potentially fatal electoral slide around by introducing the country to what is known as Manchesterism. But what is that?
6: Manchesterism is simply using what you can in government, the role of the state in different ways, and cooperating with private capital. It's quite a generic way of describing it, but that's exactly what's been going on in Manchester.
3: The most visible result of Manchesterism, perhaps, is the bright yellow buses of the B network, still run by private companies, but now on contract from the Greater Manchester Authority, which plans routes and sets fares. People here like it, and many seem cautiously optimistic about Andy Burnham soon running the country.
7: We like the buses.
8: Yeah. Yeah.
7: It's still one of the main things he's done, but if that's enough to run a country, it's quite a different question.
8: I've got a lot of positive feelings about him, but I think a lot of the time there are a lot of political figures who view opinions on who they are as a person might change once they have a higher position of power.
9: I think it's a good thing. I think he's much more in touch with people than Keir Starmer was. I think it's almost impossible situation that he's taken on. I don't really know how he will do it. But we'll see.
10: To my own party, this is a final chance to change. This is what people said directly to me on the hundreds of doorsteps that I stood on. We must hear it. We must act upon it, and we must get it right. There will be no second chance.
3: Andy Burnham speaking after winning the by-election, which propelled him to where he is now. But as Prime Minister, he would inherit the same MPs, the same money pot, and the same challenges. How can he make a difference? Back to Professor Stephen Fielding.
6: He said he wants to change Britain, So what he wants to do is demonstrate change, but probably change on the cheap, which doesn't involve a lot of money. So I think he's going to foreground electoral reform and some kind of devolution. I'm not sure what that will be, but as a Greater Manchester mayor, he wants to bring politics, or former now Greater Manchester mayor, he wants to bring politics closer to the ground. There are some things which he can do with investment to get the economy to grow again, but I think the big question is what he's going to do about Labour's very harsh proposals regarding refugees. That is one of the reasons why a lot of people abandoned Labour and went to the Greens and the Lib Dems.
3: Labour's refugee and asylum seeker policies have proven stricter than many here believed they would be before the party came to power. The government wants to make refugee protection more temporary and speed up the removal of those whose claims fail.
11: And now they've abandoned him. And what for? A pair of eyelashes and a black T-shirt. Isn't the truth that whoever is in charge, Mr. Speaker, the real problem is the Labour Party?
3: Meanwhile, Keir Starmer is waiting out what's probably the last few weeks of his premiership, sitting through attacks from opposition Conservative leader Kemi Badenoch in Parliament. Like her, other opposition leaders have time and again questioned how changing the man at the top will solve things.
12: Andy Burnham has promised to set out his policies in a series of speeches next week, which is when the country will learn how he intends to differ from Keir Starmer. Meanwhile, people here in Manchester will go to the polls at the end of July to elect a new mayor. Lars Bevanger, DW, Manchester.
0: In the meantime, Larry, the Downing Street cat, has updated his ex-bio, which now reads, Chief Mouser to the Cabinet Office, 19-year-old Tabby, soon to be living with my 7th Prime Minister. Unofficial. It was not, however, Larry the Downing Street cat who upstaged Keir Starmer on the doorstep of Number 10 this Monday, but a viral sensation known to the British public as Hot Podium Guy. His presence outside Number 10 has been the precursor now to multiple resignations and general election announcements. But who is he? A. A sound engineer. B. A press secretary. C. Andy Burnham. Head on over to Spotify to take part in the poll or email insideeurope@dw.com if you want us to know that you know. Alternatively, you could just keep calm and carry on. Let's turn back to the resignation of Keir Starmer, for whom there were both cheers and heckles. And of all the heckles, the most persistent was this. Ode to Joy, the official anthem of the European Union, and indeed the symbolism of the fact that the British Prime Minister had been forced to resign just as the country marked the 10-year anniversary of Brexit was not lost on the British commentariat, least of all on reporter Daniel Rosny, who sent us this report right from the heart of the action.
13: It was 10 years ago this week that the then Prime Minister David Cameron came out from this famous black door I'm standing in front of now. It's one of the most well-known addresses in the world, 10 Downing Street. And Mr. Cameron told the watching world this.
14: The British people have voted to leave the European Union.
13: It was just hours after the result was confirmed.
14: I will do everything I can as Prime Minister to steady the ship over the coming weeks and months. But I do not think it would be right for me to try to be the captain that steers our country to its next destination.
13: The referendum question was, should the United Kingdom remain a member of the European Union or leave the European Union? 52% of voters chose leave, meaning 48% voted to remain. in the so-called Red Wall constituencies, working-class former industrial areas in the Midlands and North that were the traditional backbone of the Labour Party, the Leave vote was significantly higher than the national average.

0: Labour used to weigh the votes. We've absolutely walked it. We're majority control in Sunderland.
1: For many, the 2026 local election results were further proof that Keir Starmer, a former Remain campaigner, who then served as shadow Brexit secretary under Jeremy Corbyn, was not the man to rebuild the trust of red wall voters. Will Manchester's Mayor Andy Burnham fare any better? That's a question for the future. For now, though, let's go back to 2016.
2: The Leave campaign put forward the case that the UK should leave the European Union because it would be better off, one, economically. The second and most strongest case was made about sovereignty, where the Leave campaign was arguing that the majority of our laws are made and drafted in Brussels. And the third one was about migration.
1: Dr. Andy Hogshay is lecturer in law and director of the European Law and LLM programme at King's College London. Those three themes he outlined as part of the referendum campaign came to define Brexit.
2: If we assess the three of them, have it actually succeeded? The short answer is no.
1: What about a slightly longer answer?
2: Economically, if we take it overall, all the assessment academically, as well as independent thinkers, they estimate that the UK would have been 6 to 8% richer of its GDP if it had stayed in the European Union.
1: That assessment that the country is poorer is broadly agreed amongst most respected economists.
2: Whereas when it comes to sovereignty, yeah, sure, the UK might have now more control in terms of how it conducts its trade deals.
1: In the years since the UK formally left the European Union, it has signed trade deals and agreements in principle with more than 70 countries and one with the EU. But many of those agreements largely replicate trade arrangements the UK already had through EU membership. So what about that final point, immigration?
2: We saw after Brexit, again, there was a large wave of migration.
1: In the years immediately after Brexit, there was a historically high level of migration to the UK. Some of this was a result of global events like the war in Ukraine and the British government offering visas to people from Hong Kong who were politically oppressed. The net migration figures for the UK have now dropped to the lowest level since 2012.
2: Some of the recent polls all suggest that if we have had another referendum right now, the majority of the UK would vote to stay.
1: The reason this vote happened was because David Cameron, who was in a coalition government until 2015, promised one if his Conservative Party won a majority. He unexpectedly did, and a year later,
3: Cameron had a clear majority. He was going to absolutely keep to his pledge to hold a referendum.
1: The legendary filmmaker Norma Percy has documented this campaign in a new two-part series called Brexit, A Very British Civil War. It hears from those at the very centre of both campaigns, the Remainers and the Leavers.
3: Perhaps the most interesting thing in the documentary is the agonising of Boris Johnson. Johnson says, well, it's nothing about being Prime Minister. I would have been Prime Minister anyway.
1: Politicians were given free rein to campaign. They didn't have to follow what their political party's official policy was. Both the official policies of the Conservatives and Labour was to remain. At the time, Boris Johnson, who would later go on to be Prime Minister, was a senior figure in the Conservative Party, but he wasn't a member of the government. He eventually decided to campaign to leave, but we find out he could have gone either way.
3: So he goes off to his country home to agonise for the weekend. And his sister, Rachel, appears bearing lasagna, and who is a fervent Remainer, see what she could do about influencing him.
4: One of the striking things for me is that David Cameron, who was then the Prime Minister, is no longer an MP. Boris Johnson was an MP. He later became a Prime Minister, but he's now no longer an MP. It seems that the only key person involved in those decisions 10 years ago, who is still in frontline politics, is Nigel Farage.
3: We noticed that it well, and it is the place where Farage got his foot into mainstream politics. Suddenly he was being taken seriously. He wasn't the right-wing fringe anymore.
1: Could Nigel Farage's journey from the far-right fringes place him here, behind this famous black door of 10 Downing Street I'm facing? Polls say that if an election were to be held today, that is exactly what would happen. And if it did, perhaps that would be Brexit's

0: biggest disruption of all. For DW, I'm Daniel Rosny in Westminster, London.
1: Chronicle of a result foretold. Did I mention that it's getting hot over here? We'll be addressing the weather next.

0: It's not just the political temperature that's been hot in Britain this week. As UN Secretary General Antonio Guterres addressed London Climate Action Week, the country was baking under a heatwave which has smashed temperature records in countries all across the continent.
1: Dear friends, climate chaos is accelerating before our eyes. We have just lived through the 11 hottest years ever recorded. And today, this city and far beyond are experiencing the hottest day of the year with higher temperatures to come. London isn't just calling, it's cooking.
0: And the Secretary General was crystal clear about the causes.
1: A climate crisis pushing us deeper toward higher temperature and closer to catastrophic tipping points. And an energy crisis exposing the folly of a world hooked on hydrocarbons. On the surface, these crises may seem separate, but they share the same destructive origin, fossil fuels. And they demand the same answer, a fast, fair transition to clean energy and a surge in adaptation, resilience and climate justice for those already facing climate harm. Around the world, climate disasters are becoming more frequent, more destructive, and more costly. And the World Meteorological Organization has warned we ain't seen nothing yet. El Niño is not just knocking on the door, it risks blowing the house down, turning up the heat, disrupting food and water systems, and hitting the vulnerable the hardest.
0: In a new report released this week, the United Nations Scientific Advisory Board sets out just what the consequences of inaction will be. The collapse of coral reef systems and the Greenlandic ice sheet, the weakening of major ocean circulation systems, the Amazon turning to savanna. In other words, all the tipping points that we have long been warned will take us over the edge and destroy the basis for civilization as we know it. Those tipping points, the Secretary General warned, are like something seen in a car's rearview mirror. They are much closer than you think. In the meantime, Europe bakes, and our correspondents are baking too. Here's Danny Mitzman in Italy to kick off a small collation of summer postcards, which I'd hoped never to have to send.
2: The seasons don't exist anymore. Ugh, if I had a penny for every time I've heard that one this week. Girls, be careful, said Patty last night at my exercise class. I've never seen a red sunshine symbol on my weather app before. And that's in Italy, where we're used to temperatures in the upper 30s. But this is a different heat, more intense and insistent, coming earlier and staying longer. And this week, of course, has the most daylight hours of the year, so maximum sunshine and heat. There have been blackouts in Milan and Turin, where old electricity grids just can't take the strain. 16 cities today, going up to 17 tomorrow, have Bollino Rosso extreme weather alerts, the majority popular tourist destinations like Rome, Venice, Florence and Verona. Several regions have suspended outdoor labour in the central hours of the day. Here, inside the walls of medieval Bologna's city centre, which is currently more of a kiln than the usual summer oven, the council's brought temporary potted trees into the piazzas to offer some shade. And there's an online map of watering spots and so-called climate refuges. Sitting here, sweating with the cicadas, at least now I have an excuse to make every meal gelato-based.
3: I'm John Lawrenson in France, where temperatures have been climbing over 40 degrees Celsius over most of the country, causing widespread disruption, a melting of traditional opposition to air conditioning, and a ban on buying rosé. As this year's second heat wave settled in, schoolchildren were released early from their sweltering classrooms for the summer break. Rail services were hit by mass cancellations due to fear for passengers, but also rails and overhead cables expanding under the scorching sun. There were electricity outages when nuclear power stations slowed because the river water used to cool them became too hot. There was a flurry of COVID-like bans and restrictions too. An endless list of sporting and cultural events were cancelled, including quite a few Fête de la Musique street concerts. In shops, the wine and spirits sections were taped off as if they were crime scenes, when the government decided to ban alcohol sales. And the summer of 2026 may go down as the year the French changed their minds about AC in homes and schools. What looked like...
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5: Welcome to 2026 Talks, where we're following our democracy in historic times.
6: President Trump said we're not fighting stupid wars like that again, and he hasn't. That's why we haven't been trying to remake Iranian society, but simply in a realist, America-first way, ensure they never have a path to a nuclear bomb, full stop.
5: Secretary of Defense Pete Hegseth testified that the Iran war has cost more than $37 billion, but he dodged questions about when or how it would end. The White House is asking Congress for a nearly $90 billion emergency appropriation, but skeptical lawmakers from both parties took the rare opportunity to confront the administration. Several outlets report that the Defense Department has been withholding reports of dozens of casualties from the conflict. The Pentagon denies the accusation. Democratic New Jersey Governor Mikey Sherrill says a DMV software glitch allowed 6,600 non-citizens to register to vote. She says there's no proof any of the fewer than 400 votes they cast over 3 years influenced the outcome of elections with tens of millions of ballots. The Homeland Security Department has not yet offered proof of its claim that the state has 35,000 non-citizens on its rolls. A new State Department report condemns Americans who oppose U.S. policy toward Cuba, calling them, quote, communist front groups and fellow travelers. President Donald Trump says Cuba could be in line for a violent regime change. Berta Trentley is a Cuban-American living in New Hampshire. She says infant mortality there has doubled since the U.S. forced Venezuela to stop oil shipments.
7: Children in Cuba with cancer that need their treatment and not getting their treatment because of the blockade right now because the hospitals are not functioning at full capacity. To me, that's a crime.
5: The for-profit GEO Group is expanding immigration detention facilities in Colorado, while it continues to deny access to health officials concerned about a tuberculosis outbreak at a separate existing prison in the state. Michaela Goring, with Rocky Mountain Immigrant Advocacy Network, says the federal government is eviscerating decades of protections for people like her clients.
8: Democracy, if it's to continue to exist, has to continue to respect the rule of law. And right now, we're seeing our clients respecting the rule of law in the process that they're going through, but the federal government is not doing the same.
5: More than 50 people have died in ICE custody since the beginning of Trump's second term, many times the previous rate. His immigration policies are extremely unpopular and growing more so. One Indiana group says healthy patriotism and one cure for partisanship starts by helping young people experience a citizenship built through service, responsibility, and respect. Tammy Silverman is with the Indiana Youth Council.
9: We're really talking about constructive patriotism where young people can come to understand that love of their country and their community and understand it as something that is active and hopeful and rooted really in that service.
5: According to Johns Hopkins, measles in the U.S. has hit a 35-year record. A new poll from Politico is confirming that voters are turning against data centers. More than 4 in 10 oppose their construction within 3 miles of their home, up 13% since January. I'm Simone Perez for Pacifica Network and Public News Service. 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

0: 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I'm Jim DeRogatis.
1: And I'm Greg Kot. After their debut, the Feelies took 6 years before releasing their follow-up, The Good Earth. In that time, a lot changed in the independent music world.
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0: We're celebrating 50 years of the Feelies with a classic album dissection of their second album, The Good Earth.
1: That's coming up on Sound Opinions.
3: National Native News, I'm Jill Freitas. The Western Canadian province of Alberta is grappling with a divisive political issue of separation from the rest of Canada. Indigenous leaders in Alberta are opposed to the idea. And, as Dan Karpinchuk reports, the National Chief of the Assembly of First Nations recently weighed in on their side.
4: Cindy Woodhouse-Nepenak made her position known during the three-day annual gathering in Ottawa of the Assembly of First Nations. She told delegates to the meeting that any movement by Alberta to separate from Canada is illegitimate without the consent of First Nations. Nepenak says First Nations have always stood for Canadian unity, and they want Prime Minister Mark Carney to know that.
5: We have made it clear that any proposal to separate from any province or territory from Canada is fundamentally illegitimate and unconstitutional without the explicit, prior, informed, and collective consent of First Nations. We need to make and call it what it is, because Albertans need to know that if they vote to separate from Canada, that they're not taking the land with them.
4: The chiefs from across the country expressed their overwhelming support against Alberta separation. Nepenak says First Nations chiefs want the federal and provincial governments to protect treaty rights from the threats posed by Alberta separatism. They passed a resolution asking Ottawa to ensure constitutional procedures that impact First Nations only go ahead with consultation and the consent of affected groups. They say that the Alberta government has failed to recognize or engage First Nations on the issue, adding that treaty rights would be fundamentally affected by such constitutional change. Alberta's Premier, Danielle Smith, says she supports a stronger Alberta staying in Canada. Recently, an Alberta court quashed the approval of a pro-separation petition. The judge found that the province's chief electoral officer did not properly fulfill his duty to consult with First Nations and also failed to consider a previous court ruling that said separation would violate treaty rights. For National Native News, I'm Dan Karpinchuk.
3: The National Congress of American Indians is criticizing a new White House report that it says misrepresents Native history and ignores the sovereign status of tribal nations. The report, Saving America's Story, released earlier this month, calls for changes in how American history is presented in museums and public institutions. In a statement, NCAI says the nation's history cannot be told truthfully without acknowledging tribal nations, the realities of land dispossession, forced removal, federal Indian boarding schools, and other documented chapters of U.S. history. Executive Director Larry Wright Jr. says, quote, tribal nations are sovereign governments with a unique political relationship with the United States, end quote, adding that this distinction should never be minimized. Wright also says, quote, America's story begins with tribal nations. It cannot be told truthfully without us, end quote. NCAI is urging federal leaders, museums, educators, and the public to reject efforts to revise the documented history of tribal nations and instead support accurate historical scholarships and implementation of federal Indian boarding school recommendations. Tribal nations are taking action on education, treaty rights, and sacred lands. New federal data shows graduation rates are rising at Bureau of Indian Education schools. Some tribal schools credit career training, virtual classes, and more accurate student records. But Crow Creek Sioux Chairman Peter Lenkeek says severely underfunded schools still depend on the government to fulfill its treaty promises. In Washington state, the Swinomish and Squaxin Island tribes sued the federal government last week over changes to the Endangered Species Act. Swinomish Chairman Steve Edwards called the rule anti-science, saying weakened habitat protections threaten Chinook salmon and treaty fishing rights. I'm Jill Freitas.
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1: 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This week, a classic album dissection of the Feelies' second album, The Good Earth. Let's get into it.
0: Greg, a first in Sound Opinions history. We just did a classic album dissection of the Feelies' 1980 debut, Crazy Rhythms. This was a real Sophie's choice. Which one are we going to do? We want to do a Feelies classic album dissection. They've been together half a century. Let's celebrate that for them. Do we do The Good Earth or we do Crazy Rhythms? I said, let's do them both.
1: Right.
0: They are such different albums and so influential that it was worth, I thought, diving deep into both of them. I was a huge fan after I first heard Crazy Rhythms. They weren't that active when I was becoming a fan 2-3 years after that first album came out. And then there were rumors. They're getting busy again, right?
1: Right.
0: Anton Fear, the original drummer, or the second drummer who recorded on Crazy Rhythms, had left. A new kid my age, Stanley Demesky, had come on board, and a new bass player, Brenda Sauter. They started off under an alias, The Willies. The Willies played in the dark, no lights in the club whatsoever, a lot of instrumentals, Brian Eno covers, originals that they were doing. They had had a few instrumental tracks on Smithereens, that great punk new wave era movie forgotten to all but ultra geeks like you and me. So it was largely instrumental, but little by little it started to sound more like the Feelies. And then the Feelies kicked into gear again with these new songs that would become The Good Earth. But it was a different sound.
1: Yeah, absolutely. I think people were a little surprised that were fans of that first album. What is this? What's going on here? I loved it instantly. It was the first Feelies record I bought almost the day it came out because I loved them so much, and they still had not played Chicago to that point, but I grew to love the band just by listening to the records. And I knew this record was coming out. Of course, when Peter Buck started talking about the record, I mean, I interviewed him like in 85 or something like that, and he was telling me, I'm working with the Feelies. I go, are you kidding me? You know, and I was just so excited. The record finally comes out, and it's like, it's a very different sounding record. But I loved it for various reasons. Finally getting a chance to see them that year after the record came out, they were everything I'd hoped for and more. They actually played it at the West End, which was a club in Chicago that hosted a number of cool bands in their relative infancy. They weren't huge bands, but they were important bands in my life. Minutemen, Husker Du, Replacements, now the Feelies. They were amazing. What a night of the band was just, the one thing I always felt about the Feelies is that they were always prepared.
0: Oh yeah.
1: There was no sense of like, oh, we're just sort of making it up or kind of sloppy. They were on point throughout the entire show, and it was a mix of covers and the new album and some old stuff, and it was just amazing. I remember they did like an extended Velvet Underground encore, I think it was, like where they're blending together
12: Run, Run,
13: oh,
12: Run,
13: yeah,
12: European Sun, What
13: yeah.
12: Goes On.
13: Yeah, yeah, yeah.
12: And
13: yeah.
12: I was just like, I'm walking out, I was floating.
13: Yeah,
12: after
13: yeah.
12: I saw that show.
13: The thing that has to be put into context is there was a real community in the mid-80s, right? You mentioned all those bands that played the West End. And obviously, I saw Minutemen and Husker Du and Sonic Youth and all those bands playing at Maxwell's in Hoboken. You know, small room, maybe 200 people, run by a visionary music fan, Steve Fallon.
12: Mm-hmm.
13: Steve put up the money to record a second Feelies album, The Good Earth, on his own Coyote Records.
12: Mm-hmm.
13: And Steve had booked R.E.M. and bonded with Michael Stipe and Peter Buck. You know, to see R.E.M. in those days, just before Murmur came out, circa the first EP, you know, in a room of 200 people. Let me tell you, there's 10,000 people claim now that they were there. I was there, and it barely filled Maxwell's, right?
12: Right.
13: Steve turned to Peter and said, hey, would you produce The Good Earth? Because that's going to get them some attention. R.E.M.'s already on the ascendance, right?
12: Mm-hmm.
13: Certainly by 86. And Peter really didn't do much. Just like in our last episode, we were talking about how Mark Abel didn't really do much Crazy Rhythm. Bill and Glenn came in, knew what they wanted.
12: Yeah, right.
13: Right? There was a shared passion that Buck and Glenn Mercer had for what I call tubular guitar,
12: mm-hmm.
13: right? You think about the sound of the solo on What Goes On, on by mm-hmm. the Velvet Underground. You think about the sound of Robert Fripp's solo on Heroes
12: yeah.
13: By David Bowie, the Eno-produced Hero. Right?
12: Right.
13: Glenn would get it on stage by using an Ebow,
12: mm-hmm.
13: which was a handheld plectrum that vibrated the strings that made it sound like a cello.
12: Mm-hmm.
13: So mid-range, not, you know, wheedly, wheedly, wheedly
12: right, right.
13: heavy metal. They loved that, and they would swap sounds, right?
12: Mm-hmm.
13: And you hear that on a lot of R.E.M. records. You hear it on Feelies. But basically, Peter Buck was Andy Warhol recording the first Velvet Underground,
12: yeah,
13: produced
12: yeah.
13: by Andy Warhol. What did Warhol do? Warhol did the banana on the cover
12: right.
13: and loaned his name because I believe in this band.
12: He was a marketing guy.
13: That's what Peter Buck did. Along with these patrons of the arts, like Peter Buck and Steve Fallon of Maxwell's, there were communities across the country, often in college towns. College activities boards were generally run by really cool people who also did college radio
12: mm-hmm.
13: and usually had a fanzine associated with that. So they wrote about these bands, they played them, they booked them. See, the college gig was they had money. Right?
12: Right.
13: In previous years, they'd have, I don't know, Seals and Croft come in and they'd give them a boatload of money. But now to have the Del Fuegos or the Feelies come and get 10 grand for a gig,
12: mm-hmm.
13: you know, man, that's covering their nut for a good 3-4 months, right?
12: Right?
13: Small recording studios, small record stores, it was all intertwined. Michael Azarod wrote the book you and I both wish we'd written, Our Band Could Be Your Life,
12: mm-hmm.
13: about that 80s community. Of course, years later, out of that comes, you know, Nirvana and the alternative scene, which mm-hmm. has a lot more money behind it. But it was a sense of community. And the Feelies getting in an RV. They wanted
12: yeah, yeah.
13: to travel in comfort, right?
12: Right.
13: And for the first time hitting the road out of Haledon, New Jersey,
12: mm-hmm.
13: and seeing cornfields and seeing the great wide open spaces and touring and bringing the music. Obviously, The Good Earth was recorded before they hit the road.
12: Right.
13: But there was a sense of bucolic middle America to
12: mm-hmm.
13: this record rather than urban subway chaos
12: right,
13: that was
12: right.
13: on Crazy Rhythms.
12: Mm-hmm.
13: You know, Greg, you talked quite eloquently about the Feelies' love of covers in our Crazy Rhythms album dissection.
12: Mm-hmm.
13: In 2008, we went out to Maxwell's in Hoboken, New Jersey. They were reactivated after another long hiatus, and they did an interview and a performance just for us, and they did one of my favorite covers that they would often trot out, Outdoor Minor by Wire.
12: Yeah.
13: They also did Mannequin, and I think they did a few others. And that was kind of a nod. I will never forget my cover band covered all of Pink Flag by Wire and
12: mm-hmm.
13: toured 22 cities across the U.S. Opening for Wire, playing songs they didn't play anymore.
12: Mm-hmm.
13: The Feelies thought that was genius, right? And it was their buddy, John Baumgartner, who was in the Tripes, Capes, who helped us buy the 1975 Dodge van that the X-Lion Tamers needed to cross America. And, you know, Glenn told me about how to get triptychs from AAA. Mm-hmm. You know, AAA would map out every stop on a 20 or 30 day tour for you, and these fold out maps. And so I think they were paying homage to me, but they also loved Wire, a similar art punk aesthetic. Mm-hmm. You know, not punk in the leather jacket, tough guy, spit on the floor way, but punk in the energy way, but also well aware of Brian Eno and art rock. And I was, talk about a magic moment. I think the Feelies did a little gift for me there.
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0: that is the Feelies live at Maxwell's in Hoboken, New Jersey, for a special live taping of Sound Opinions back in 2008. Special thanks to their sound man and my longtime friend Andy Peters for that recording. That was a heck of a night.
1: It's like Jim DeRogatis' heaven.
0: When we return, we'll let Bill Million and Glenn Mercer of the Feelies talk about all that and what they recall about making this incredible 1986 album. That's in a minute on Sound Opinions.
1: Welcome back to Sound Opinions. I am Greg Kot. He is Jim DeRogatis. This week, we're doing a classic album dissection of the Feelies' second album, The Good Earth. We're fortunate to have the two main songwriters of the Feelies joining us for this effort, Bill Million and Glenn Mercer.
0: You know, Greg, these guys played a big part in making me the music critic I am today. As I said, same is true of you. It was great to get both of them on a video call and ask questions I've had for over 40 years about loving this record. Some of those questions they even answered.
1: Yeah, you know, they give this impression of like, okay, the past isn't that important to us. We're always looking ahead. What's next? They definitely don't have the photographic memories that you would expect of somebody who had made life-changing music for a lot of people. But it's always great to talk to the primary source, the people who created this stuff that we love so much. When they're talking about these Feelies albums, they're putting us back in the place of listening to those albums for the first time, which is a great feeling. Jim, you started the conversation by pointing out the shift from Crazy Rhythms to The Good Earth.
0: It's such a bucolic album in some ways, which is weird to say when the drums and the rhythms are just as intense. But, maybe it's all colored by that photo on the cover of you guys in a cornfield in Illinois somewhere, I believe. But you started touring, you started seeing America in a motorhome, right? And there's a kind of like heartland feel to The Good Earth.
2: You know more about Japan than we do.
0: Well, hey, you guys taught me how to be a critic and a fan, you know. the name of the album and that picture and, you know, many of the song titles, you know. Obviously, I'm seeing you guys in Jersey, right? And I always think of a Jersey band, the Feelies. But a lot of fans in the Midwest consider you like a Midwestern band because of that album, The Good Earth.
3: Well, I think there's a few things you could kind of look at that led us to make a different kind of sound. I think the fact that we really enjoyed recording so much, we focused a lot less on the performance aspect, became more, you know, it opened up a lot more opportunities with the songwriting if we didn't think about, how we're going to, you know, add this to the show or whatever. You know, we weren't performing as much, and just making records is rewarding in itself. And then, like you say, that tour, I think it was very inspiring in a way, because it was at a time when bands were popping up all over. It was no longer like New York, California. You'd get college towns that would have bands, and playing throughout the United States, we were influenced by a lot of the bands from, you know, Meat Puppets, Rain Parade, Dream Syndicate, Husker Du. You'd have all these other bands that were from all different areas, but all kind of represented a certain style of music. Mm-hmm. So we felt, I think, a certain kinship with, wasn't really a movement, but it was the college rock alternative, whatever it was back then, you know, fanzine-based, wasn't reliant on the big radio stations or the big music papers. You know, it took on a life of its own. We kind of tapped into that or felt that, you know, we could be comfortable there.
2: Yeah, and I think when REM came along, they really opened up the country for a lot of bands. So like Glenn was saying, you know, prior prior to them coming along, it was really New York, Boston, Chicago, LA, San Francisco, and that was it. But soon, you know, we were able to go to places like Bloomington, Indiana, and find like a really large audience there. And that was kind of exciting. You weren't, you know, in a city environment. And I think a lot of that just grew out of the popularity of REM.
1: Mm-hmm. Well, and Peter Buck is co-producing the album with you guys, Bill and Glenn. What role did Peter play in the record? Was he, I mean, I know he was a huge fan. Said many times in interviews how much they loved the debut record and took things from it, were inspired by it. What did he in turn do for the Feelies, if anything?
2: To me, he was, his role was really a third set of ears. You know, how was that take? Should we try it again? You know, that sort of thing. I think he realized in terms of the arrangements, most of them were somewhat kind of locked down, but it's just another set of ears there to kind of help us make a decision on certain takes.
1: Mm-hmm. It's obviously a very different sounding record than Crazy Rhythms. But I think the one thing that I think was consistent, the thread, is that sort of hypnotic, trancey rhythm thing. That every instrument's almost like a drum in the Feelies sometimes. And it feels like you would get that trancey thing. And I remember playing a song like Slipping Into Something with for friends.

0: and they would just be like mesmerized by it. And that seemed to be like a consistent thread through all the music, that you were sort of going for that trancey, hypnotic, rhythmic, driving sound. Like you could, this song could go on for 15 minutes and you'd be cool with it. Was that a conscious thing that you were doing, like going for that kind of vibe?
1: No, no, we really are. I don't think it's conscious. Just do something. We like it. If it sounds good, we keep it.
2: How do you two write together? Because all the songs on Crazy Rhythms are credited to both of you. All the songs on The Good Earth are credited to both of you. You know, I'd like to think of you sitting side by side playing guitar next to each other, but yeah, it's not often how songs actually come together. Do they originate with one and the other adds? Or how do you write?
1: It really varies from song to song. I think there was one song we actually did sit across from each other. Original Love, I think it was.
2: Mm.
1: Moscow Nights, I kind of remember there was a ball field near my house. We used to practice at my house in the basement and in Halden. I think we were working on Moscow Nights. We went down to the ball field late at night and took our guitars down there and figured out better part of the song.
0: Mm. So you're writing on acoustic guitars, I assume? Or not?
1: No. Yeah, I was writing. Well, electric, acoustic, unplugged. Mm-hmm. Like a hollow body acoustic unplugged.
0: Okay.
1: That could be a big factor. But I think most people write on acoustic instruments.
2: What about The Good Earth? How did those songs start coming together?
1: The Good Earth?
2: Yeah.
1: Don't really recall.
2: Were they originally going to be Willie's songs or just...
1: I think When Company Comes, we did with the Willies.
2: Mm-hmm.
1: In The High Road, we did it with the Willies. That was instrumental.
2: Bill, what do you recall of those days?
1: Glenn, correct me if I'm wrong, but the song Slipping, I think that we actually had that song, and at least my recollection is we completely forgot about it. And it was a friend of ours, you know, one night driving him home, and... he had a tape. It might have been a live tape from CBGB's or, you know, Max's. And he kind of brought it to our attention, like, said, oh, this is a really good song. You guys should consider redoing this or doing it again.
3: Well, I think we abandoned it because it wasn't fast. Again, when we first started the band, we weren't like a big, fast, super speedy band. We were just normal. And we sort of thought that people responded to the fast stuff and it would, you know, bring us more attention if we kind of focused on that. So Slipping was a song, yeah, we had done it or worked on it and kind of put it aside because it didn't fit with the Crazy Rhythm songs. I think When Company Comes is probably Willie's song.
1: Yeah, yeah.
2: It's such an evocative song, kind of warm and welcoming, like friends, you know. Come and join this jam. I mean, that's what I always felt with a tune like that. And it seemed to be the key that opened up The Good Earth for me as a listener.
0: Mm-hmm. Around that time, Jonathan Demme was a fan, and you were in Something Wild, his movie, where you were basically appearing, I guess you were appearing as the...
2: billed as the Willies.
0: The Willies, yes. Right.
3: Well, he originally introduced us on the set during the filming as the Feelies.
0: Mm-hmm.
3: And then when they were watching the dailies, Jonathan just thought, well, it doesn't make sense why the Feelies would be at this high school reunion.
0: Uh-huh.
3: We better change the name. So they actually redubbed that one line.
0: Uh-huh.
3: They said, what do you want to be called? And we said, well, we do have an offshoot band, the Willies, and that's perfect, we'll use that.
2: This may be an apocryphal story too, but the tale goes that Demme wanted originally, he had this idea, he wanted to make a movie, a concert movie with the Feelies, and nobody was interested in making a movie about the Feelies, so he makes it with this other band, the Talking Heads, Stop Making Sense.
1: Yeah, I mean, part of what you just said, Jim, is is true. I think initially he tried to get funding. He imagined the movie to be, I think he referred to it as Night of the Living Feelies or whatever, where the band was playing and these like zombie type people would kind of gravitate toward the concert and the music would make them come alive. That sort of concept, which obviously is completely different than Stop Making Sense. But in his, the story I had heard was in his attempt to get funding for it, he went and I think he got with, he was running it by the manager of Talking Heads and, you know, because the band didn't have a really high profile, it was really difficult to get funding for it, but their manager said, well, why not make it with the Talking Heads? Why not make a film with the Talking Heads? And that's what they ended up doing.
0: Mm-hmm. How was the experience, though, making Something Wild? Was that enjoyable? I mean, did you feel like, and the way it ended up in the film, were you happy with the way you were portrayed in that?
3: Well, initially, when they asked us to be in it, I thought, well, he always has a scene that's kind of comedy relief, whatever. That's what this will be. Mm-hmm. And I don't want to be some comedy bit in a movie. So we told him, you know, we really weren't comfortable with it. Among the reasons we said we didn't want to do, he said, well, we have a Young Woo show coming up. We got to get ready for that. So this would really interfere with that. He said, well, you can take over on the day we're not filming and use that as a rehearsal. So, he's the kind of guy you really can't say no to. Basically talked us into it, but we were pretty reluctant initially. Mm-hmm. So having reservations, I think that the way it came out, I was more than happy.
2: Mm. Well, for listeners, Young Woo was the band that Dave, the percussionist, fronted and sang. And so he does a turn at the mic in Something Wild.
3: I was going to mention, it was brave of him to conceive of us being this band in the movie, but also a masterful show of his direction of like the way the movie pivots at that scene.

0: It's sort of like, if we weren't in it, what would he have done? You know, it's so crucial to the storyline when he introduces the Ray character, and, you know, the lighting changes and the mm-hmm. tempo changes, and it's almost like he, like we scored that scene, or he, it was like in reverse. He assembled the film around the song, which mm-hmm. is, I guess, his concept right from the beginning.
1: Yeah. Yeah, like Wizard of Oz goes from black and white to Technicolor.
0: Or Technicolor to black and white. It's a film noir at that point.
1: I just think he's one of the best directors for use of music in his movies.
2: And he was just like a real high-energy kind of person, and we really enjoyed working with him. When we did Something Wild, I think, speaking to the point that Glenn was making, I think initially he actually wanted us to wear, like, you know, bunny outfits or animal outfits, something that was really weird. It was like, you know, we can't, there's no way, we're not going to do that. So it's like he kept, you know, he would throw these suggestions at us, literally leading up to us going down to Florida to film. And it was like daily, something new every single day. And with the way the band looked, he finally just said, well, what do you guys want to wear? I think we were even in Florida when he asked that question. And we just kind of looked down, put our arms out, and looked at our what we had on and said, well, how about this? he was fine with that. He just cautioned us that, well, you know, for continuity, you're going to have to turn those clothes in every night after filming so that it can be cleaned for the next day's shoot. But it was the same with music. He'd send us all these like really long lists of songs that were popular at that time. One I think was that he suggested was Take It to the Limit. Is that correct, Glenn? Was that the Eagles song?
0: I think so, yeah.
2: And and the Rocky theme from the movie.
3: Oh, God.
2: And we actually worked up a version of both songs. The Rocky theme, we had trouble getting through without, like, really laughing. And I think he liked it, but I think Sylvester Stallone kind of put the kibosh on that one. Mm-hmm. Want anybody making fun of his music.
1: Oh, boy. Will there be another Feelies album? 2017 in between. Less,
4: yeah, you're due.
1: Less studio
4: one, one a decade. Let's go.
2: Yeah, I guess there certainly could be.
0: I don't know. Do people make records these days?
4: Yeah.
1: We review them.
0: A record company president retired. It's hard to say. I mean, there could be, but, you know, there'd be a lot of obstacles. The recording business, not like it used to be by any means.
4: Oh, I agree with that, but I'm wondering if you guys are working up songs. Do you have songs that you would or at some point introduce as new songs that you would play live, let's say? Maybe not recording, but...
0: Well, anything's possible.
2: Yeah, really. And over the past year, we scored a film, which we had a real good time doing. So, I mean, there was one song that was probably more kind of rock oriented, but a lot of the other stuff was like more incidental music that had possibilities. And, you know, we kind of kicked around the idea of doing something where it was like a combination Willie's Feelies type album. So, I mean, anything is possible. I mean, after these shows, we'll probably see what develops next.
4: Hey, we'll take that as a good sign.
1: Yeah, absolutely. I'm in for another 50 years.
2: Yeah. I'm glad.
1: Well, obviously, a band that's meant a lot to my life, Greg. Thank you, fellas. It's always a good time talking to the Feelies.
0: Well, thanks for having us.
2: Yeah, thanks.
4: Thank you, guys. Coming up, we're going to go in depth on a few tracks from The Good Earth and look at artists who were influenced by that album. That's in a minute on Sound Opinions.

0: Welcome back to Sound Opinions. I am Greg Kot. He is Jim DeRogatis. This week, we're doing a classic album dissection of the Feelies' second album, The Good Earth. We're fortunate to have the two main songwriters of the Feelies joining us for this effort, Bill Million and Glenn Mercer.
1: You know, Greg, these guys played a big part in making me the music critic I am today. As I said, same is true of you. It was great to get both of them on a video call and ask questions I've had for over 40 years about loving this record. Some of those questions they even answered.
0: Yeah, you know, they give this impression of like, okay, the past isn't that important to us. We're always looking ahead. What's next? They definitely don't have the photographic memories that you would expect of somebody who had made life-changing music for a lot of people. But it's always great to talk to the primary source, the people who created this stuff that we love so much. When they're talking about these Feelies albums, they're putting us back in the place of listening to those albums for the first time, which is a great feeling. Jim, you started the conversation by pointing out the shift from Crazy Rhythms to The Good Earth.
1: It's such a bucolic album in some ways, which is weird to say when the drums and the rhythms are just as intense. But, maybe it's all colored by that photo on the cover of you guys in a cornfield in Illinois somewhere, I believe. But you started touring, you started seeing America in a motorhome, right? And there's a kind of like heartland feel to The Good Earth.
2: You know more about Japan than we do.
1: Well, hey, you guys taught me how to be a critic and a fan, you know. the name of the album and that picture and, you know, many of the song titles, you know. Obviously, I'm seeing you guys in Jersey, right? And I always think of a Jersey band, the Feelies. But a lot of fans in the Midwest consider you like a Midwestern band because of that album, The Good Earth.
3: Well, I think there's a few things you could kind of look at that led us to make a different kind of sound. I think the fact that we really enjoyed recording so much, we focused a lot less on the performance aspect, became more, you know, it opened up a lot more opportunities with the songwriting if we didn't think about, well, how are we going to, you know, add this to the show or whatever. You know, we weren't performing as much, and just looked at like making records as it's rewarding in itself. And then, like you say, that tour, I think it was very inspiring in a way, because it was at a time when bands were popping up all over. It was no longer like New York, California. You'd get college towns that would have bands, and you know, playing throughout the United States, we were influenced by a lot of the bands from, you know, Meat Puppets, Rain Parade, Dream Syndicate, Husker Du. You'd have all these other bands that were from all different areas, but all kind of represented a certain style of music. Mm-hmm. So we felt, I think, a certain kinship with, wasn't really a movement, but it was you know, the college rock alternative, whatever it was back then, you know, fanzine based, wasn't reliant on the big radio stations or the big music papers. You know, it took on a life of its own. We kind of tapped into that or felt that, you know, we could be comfortable there.
2: Yeah, and I think when REM came along, they really opened up the country for a lot of bands. So like Glenn was saying, you know, prior to them coming along, it was really New York, Boston, Chicago, LA, San Francisco, and that was it. But soon, you know, we were able to go to places like Bloomington, Indiana, and find like a really large audience there. And that was kind of exciting. You weren't in a city environment. And I think a lot of that just grew out of the popularity of REM.
0: Mm-hmm. Well, and Peter Buck is co-producing the album with you guys, Bill and Glenn. What role did Peter play in the record? Was he, I mean, I know he was a huge fan. said many times in interviews how much they loved the debut record and took things from it, were inspired by it. What did he in turn do for the Feelies, if anything?
2: To me, he was his role was really a third set of ears. You know, how was that take? Should we try it again? You know, that sort of thing. I think he realized, in terms of the arrangements, most of them were somewhat kind of locked down, but it's just another set of ears there to kind of help us make a decision on certain takes.
0: Mm-hmm. It's obviously a very different sounding record than Crazy Rhythms, but I think the one thing that I think was consistent, the thread, is that sort of hypnotic, trancey rhythm thing. That every instrument's almost like a drum in the Feelies sometimes, and it feels like you would get that trancey thing. And I remember playing a song like Slipping Into Something for friends.

0: and they would just be like mesmerized by it. And that seemed to be like a consistent thread through all the music, that you were sort of going for that trancey, hypnotic, rhythmic, driving sound. Like you could, the song could go on for 15 minutes and you'd be cool with it. Was that a conscious thing that you were doing, like going for that kind of vibe?
1: No, no, you really are. I don't think it's conscious. Just do something. We like it. If it sounds good, keep it.
2: How do you two write together? Because all the songs on Crazy Rhythms are credited to both of you. All the songs on The Good Earth are credited to both of you. You know, I'd like to think of you sitting side by side playing guitar next to each other, but it's not often how songs actually come together. Do they originate with one and the other adds? Or how do you write?
3: It really varies from song to song. I think there was one song we actually did sit across from each other. Original Love, I think it was.
1: Mm. Moscow Nights, I kind of remember there was a ball field near my house. We used to practice at my house in a basement and in Halden. I think we were working on Moscow Nights. We went down to the ball field late at night and took our guitars down there and figured out a better part of the song.
0: Mm. So you're writing on acoustic guitars, I assume? Or not?
3: No, I was writing. Well, electric, acoustic, unplugged. Mm-hmm. Yeah. Like a hollow body acoustic unplugged.
0: Okay.
3: That could be a big factor, but I think most people write on acoustic instruments.
2: What about The Good Earth? How did those songs

0: he kind of brought it to our attention, like said, oh, this is a really good song. You guys should consider redoing this or doing it again.
1: Well, I think we abandoned it because it wasn't fast. Again, when we first started the band, we weren't like a big, fast, super speedy band. We were just normal. And we sort of thought that people responded to the fast stuff and it would, you know, bring us more attention if we kind of focused on that. So Slipping was a song, yeah, we had done it or worked on it and kind of put it aside because it didn't fit with the Crazy Rhythm songs. I think When Company Comes is probably Willie's song.
0: Yeah, yeah.
2: It's such an evocative song, kind of warm and welcoming, like friends, you know. Come and join this jam. I mean, that's what I always, how I always felt with a tune like that. And it did seem, that seemed to be the key that opened up the Good Earth for me as a listener.
3: Around that time, Jonathan Demme was a fan, and you were in Something Wild, his movie, where you were basically appearing, I guess you were appearing as the...
2: billed as the Willies.
3: The Willies, yes. Right, right.
1: Well, he originally introduced us on the set during the filming as the Feelies. And then when they were watching the dailies, Jonathan just thought, well, it doesn't make sense why the Feelies would be at this high school reunion. We better change the name. So they actually redubbed that one line. They said, what do you want to be called? And we said, well, we do have an offshoot band, the Willies. And it, oh, that's perfect. We'll use that.
2: This may be an apocryphal story, too, but the tale goes that Demme wanted originally, he had this idea, he wanted to make a movie, a concert movie with the Feelies. And nobody was interested in making a movie about the Feelies, so he makes it with this other band, the Talking Heads, Stop Making Sense.
0: Yeah, I mean, part of what you just said, Jim, is true. I think initially he tried to get funding. He imagined the movie to be, I think he referred to it as Night of the Living Feelies or whatever, where the band was playing and these like zombie-type people would kind of gravitate toward the concert and the music would make them come alive. That sort of concept, which obviously is completely different than Stop Making Sense. But in his, the story I had heard was in his attempt to get funding for it, he went and I think he got with, he was running it by the manager of Talking Heads and, you know, because the band didn't have a really high profile, it was really difficult to get funding for it, but their manager said, well, why not make it with the Talking Heads? Why not make a film with the Talking Heads? And that's what they ended up doing.
3: How was the experience, though, making Something Wild? Was that enjoyable? I mean, did you feel like, and the way it ended up in the film, were you happy with the way you were portrayed in that?
1: Well, initially, when they asked us to be in it, I thought, well, he always has a scene that's kind of comedy relief, whatever, that's what this will be. And I don't want to be some comedy bit in a movie. So we tell them, you know, we really weren't comfortable with it. Among the reasons we said we didn't want to do, we said, well, we have a Young Woo show coming up. We got to get ready for that. So this would really interfere with that. He said, well, you can take over on the day we're not filming and use that as a rehearsal. So he, you know, he's the kind of guy you really can't say no to. Basically talked us into it, but we were pretty reluctant initially. So having reservations, I think that the way it came out, I was more than happy.
2: Well, for listeners, Young Woo was the band that Dave, the percussionist, fronted and sang. And so he does a turn at the mic in Something Wild.
1: I was going to mention, it was brave of him to conceive of us being this band in the movie, but also a masterful show of his direction of like the way the movie pivots at that scene.

0: It's sort of like, if we weren't in it, what would he have done? You know, it's so crucial to the storyline when he introduces the Ray character and, you know, the lighting changes and the mm-hmm. tempo changes. And it's almost like we scored that scene, or it was like in reverse. He assembled the film around the song, which mm-hmm. is, I guess, his concept right from the beginning.
1: Yeah. Yeah, like Wizard of Oz goes from black and white to Technicolor.
0: Or Technicolor to black and white. It's a film noir at that point.
1: I just think he's one of the best directors for use of music in his movies.
2: And he was just like a real high-energy kind of person, and we really enjoyed working with him. When we did Something Wild, I think, speaking to the point that Glenn was making, I think initially he actually wanted us to wear, like, you know, bunny outfits or animal outfits, something that was really weird. And it's like, you know, we can't, there's no way, we're not going to do that. So it's like he would throw these suggestions at us, literally leading up to us going down to Florida to film. And it was like daily, something new every single day. And with the way the band looked, he finally just said, well, what do you guys want to wear? I think we were even in Florida when he asked that question. And we just kind of looked down, put our arms out, and looked at what we had on and said, well, how about this? he was fine with that. He just cautioned us that, well, you know, for continuity, you're going to have to turn those clothes in every night after filming so that they can be cleaned for the next day's shoot. But it was the same with music. He'd send us all these like really long lists of songs that were popular at that time. One I think was that he suggested was Take It to the Limit. Is that correct, Glenn? Was it the Eagles song?
0: I think so, yeah.
2: And and the Rocky theme from the movie.
3: Oh, God.
2: And we actually worked up a version of both songs. The Rocky theme, we had trouble getting through without, like, really laughing. And I think he liked it, but I think Sylvester Stallone kind of put the kibosh on that one. Mm-hmm. Want anybody making fun of his music.
1: Oh, boy. Will there be another Feelies album? 2017 in between. Less,
4: yeah, you're due.
1: Less studio
4: one,
1: album.
4: One a decade. Let's go.
2: Yeah, I guess there certainly could be.
0: I don't know. Do people make records these days?
4: Yeah.
1: We review them.
0: A record company president retired. It's hard to say. I mean, there could be, but, you know, there'd be a lot of obstacles. The recording business is not like it used to be by any means.
4: Oh, I agree with that, but I'm wondering if you guys are working up songs. Do you have songs that you would or at some point introduce as new songs that you would play live, let's say? Maybe not recording, but...
0: Well, anything's possible.
2: Yeah, really. And over the past year, we scored a film, which we had a real good time doing. So, I mean, there was one song that was probably more kind of rock oriented, but a lot of the other stuff was like more incidental music that had possibilities. And, you know, we kind of kicked around the idea of doing something where it was like a combination Willie's Feelies type album. So, I mean, anything is possible. I mean, after these shows, we'll probably see what develops next.
4: Hey, we'll take that as a good sign.
1: Yeah, absolutely. I'm in for another 50 years.
2: Yeah. I'm glad.
1: Well, obviously, a band that's meant a lot to my life, Greg. Thank you, fellas. It's always a good time talking to the Feelies.
0: Absolutely. Well, thanks for having us.
5: Yeah, thanks.
4: Thank you, guys. Coming up, we're going to go in-depth on a few tracks from The Good Earth and look at artists who were influenced by that album. That's in a minute on Sound Opinions.
6: Take a ride.
1: back to Sound Opinions. I'm Jim DeRogatis. My partner, my Bill Million, if you will, is Greg Kot. This week, we're dissecting another classic Feelies album, 1986's The Good Earth. Greg, we want to highlight a couple of songs from this record, as we did when we talked about Crazy Rhythms. It's a very different sound. It's a different feel, but it's one that I will make the argument is every bit as influential. You're going to...

Hello, hello. Welcome to As Seen in the Movies. I'm your host, DJ Dollyshot. This is KCSBFM in Santa Barbara. I'm a lifetime fan of both movies and cinema and film and music. 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Through my songs and analysis, I hope to convince you listeners to watch these movies. Today, I want to talk about films that are featured on the Criterion Channel's new collection of Odysseys. If you aren't sure what the Criterion Channel is, it's a highly esteemed streaming service that rotates its programming constantly. Every month, it features new films in thematic series or filmmaking spotlights. Some are director retrospectives, some are spotlights for actors or genre roundups. Some are on a specific theme, like for Valentine's Day this year, they did a collection of Yearning in Cinema, which was really interesting. This month, to celebrate the release of Christopher Nolan's The Odyssey, the Criterion Channel curated a lineup of films focusing on epic journeys and emotional quests. Most of the stories in this collection follow the hero's journey and the desire to return from where the characters find belonging. The films in this collection that I've seen and want to discuss are The Darjeeling Limited, Oh Brother, Where Art Thou, After Hours, and The Straight Story. To start, I watched The Darjeeling Limited, a 2007 film by Wes Anderson. It follows three estranged brothers who agree to meet and travel through India on a luxury train a year after their father's funeral, desperately trying to manufacture a spiritual journey. But little do the two younger brothers know, the older brother, played by Owen Wilson, hired a private detective to track down their absent mother, believing that a reconnection with her is the only way to make his family whole again. This movie premiered on September 3, 2007 at the Venice Film Festival, where it won the Little Golden Lion Award. It had a limited theatrical release on October 5th of the same year, where it was very successful. Wes Anderson is often criticized for making movies where everyone speaks with the same speech idiosyncrasies and deadpan voice, and where every frame looks like a dollhouse. But I think it really works with the story that The Darjeeling Limited is trying to tell. The journey that the three men go through, although they're trying to make it incredibly impactful, is completely vapid and devoid of any significance. They hope to become spiritually enlightened, but the second that they arrive at a local marketplace, they immediately try to buy goods and get their $3,000 shoes shined. Their carefully planned itinerary for spiritual enlightenment and need for material things go against the very thing that they're searching for. This contrast is typical with Wes Anderson's humor and wit. One of my favorite scenes in the film is the final shot, where, in slow motion, the brothers run towards a train back home and physically throw their luggage in order to jump on the moving train. It's an obvious metaphor, but one that really worked for the theme of surrendering yourself to experience and the journey of grief. Anderson really earns this moment by playing it at the very end. The soundtrack for this film helped inspire my playlist. It featured three songs by The Kinks, as well as one by The Rolling Stones. Most of the film score itself was composed by a Bengali filmmaker, Satyajit Ray, and other artists from Indian cinema. Wes Anderson said that it was actually Ray's music that made him want to explore and shoot a movie in India. The first song that I chose to represent this film is Everglades by Sea Urchin. This is KCSBFM in Santa Barbara. Enjoy! Alright, so here's the song. It's called Everglades by Sea Urchins.

Those songs were Everglades by Sea Urchin, Foon Ray Tang by Meek Watching, and I'm a Cathedral by Peter Sarsted, who has another song off of the same album, which is called Where Do You Go to My Lovely, which was actually featured in the film. The next film from the Criterion Channel's Odysseys collection is O Brother, Where Art Thou? It's quite possibly my favorite interpretation of the Odyssey. It was written and directed by Joel and Ethan Coen, who have never actually read the source material in 2000. They recreated the feeling and the vibe of the poem rather than adapting the story scene for scene. This is KCS BFM in Santa Barbara. The film follows three escaped convicts searching for hidden treasure and a way back home while a sheriff endlessly pursues them. American folklore is the substitute for Greek mythology in this film. The Cyclops in the Odyssey is a one-eyed Bible salesman. Sirens are just women washing clothes by a river. The magic in the original poem is just a series of misunderstandings in O Brother. Even the main character, played by George Clooney, is named Ulysses, the anglicized name for Odysseus. The movie was one of the first to use digital color correction to give it a vintage, tinted look. It premiered at Cannes Film Festival in May 13, 2000, and it was released theatrically on December 22nd of the same year. It was a box office success, mostly because of the Coen brothers' reputation for good movies, and because of its charm and comedy. The soundtrack played a huge part in this film, featuring period-specific folk music as well as religious music, such as Baptist and African-American gospel. The world is really successfully formed in the score. The characters themselves also form a band, and their music is what saves them in the end. To represent this film, I chose folky, time-accurate songs. This first one is called The Banks of Ohio by the Causeway Sisters. Enjoy!

Those songs were The Banks of Ohio by the Causeway Sisters, Keep the Fire Alive by the Horsenecks, and Young When I Left Home by the Good Luck Thrift Store Outfit. Oh Brother, Where Art Thou is a hilarious, heartfelt comedy that I definitely recommend you check out. The next film from the Criterion Channel's Odyssey Collection is After Hours, directed by Martin Scorsese. It was one of his really important films to me, probably one of my favorites, and it takes huge artistic risks that have big payoffs in the end. The story follows Paul, a lonely computer clerk who meets and talks with a woman, Macy, and decides to take a cab to her apartment. He loses the little bit of money he has, which sends him on a desperate and surreal journey to get back home. This is KCSBFM in Santa Barbara. It's interesting to see how After Hours and The Straight Story are in the same collection because watching After Hours, I didn't feel as if it were Scorsese's style at all. I'd felt that many of the absurd, outlandish elements were more of Lynch's style, who directed The Straight Story. While everything in the film is technically plausible, it feels eerily supernatural, capturing the feeling of being out very late in the world in a different set of social rules in a city that's trying to hold you hostage. Some critics have called it a yuppie's trip through the underworld, and I really, really love that interpretation. Paul spends the entire night descending deeper into a version of New York he'd never normally encounter. Artists, bartenders, insomniacs, punks, lonely people all exist to parallel the sterile 9-to-5 life that he lives. By sunrise, which is the end of the film, Paul has fundamentally changed because of all he's gone through. But he's back at his desk exactly where he started, which is almost a scarier experience. The movie is Scorsese's suggestion that extraordinary experiences don't always change us, but expose how absurd ordinary lives are. The score for After Hours was composed by Howard Shore. An official soundtrack album was released, and, although the music might not be a recurring motif throughout the film, it was very interesting visually, and I think that translated well to the playlist I made. The first song that I selected was Let's Make Some Plans by Close Lobster. Enjoy!

Those songs were Let's Make Some Plans by Close Lobsters, Let's Go by The Reducers, and Feel the Pain by The Bureaucrats. Lastly, I want to talk about a film that was really impressionable to me. The last film I watched from the Criterion Collection's Odyssey series was David Lynch's The Straight Story. This is KCSB FM in Santa Barbara. In this film, Alvin, an elderly World War II veteran who lives with his daughter who has an intellectual disability, hears that his estranged brother has suffered a stroke, and he becomes determined to visit him and make amends with him before he passes away. Because Alvin's legs and eyesight are impaired, he cannot hold a driver's license, inspiring him to hitch a trailer to a 30-year-old lawn tractor, which has a maximum of 5 miles per hour. With a trailer hitched to the back to live out of, he sets off on a 240-mile journey from Iowa to Wisconsin. The best part of this film is that it's based on the true story of Alvin Straight. It first premiered in the 1999 Cannes Film Festival and was nominated for the highest award at the festival. Richard Farnsworth was nominated for an Academy Award for his portrayal of Alvin Straight and held the record of oldest person to be nominated for 21 years. It was very critically acclaimed when it was first released. Entertainment Weekly described it as a celestial piece of Americana, and the Chicago Tribune suggested that the film offered something American studios don't usually give us, the simple, unsentimental beauty of the rural American Midwestern landscape. Critics were shocked with Lynch's uncharacteristic choice for the subject in this film. When people think of David Lynch, they imagine his disorienting, mind-bending horror films, such as Lost Highway, Mulholland Drive, or Twin Peaks' Fire Walk With Me. But there's so much sensitivity and tenderness in this story, which is why I believe it's so often overlooked when talking about his filmography. To me, this film might be the strongest example of the hero's journey. Alvin's simple and unrestrained determination to see his brother and make things right with him is not changed when he endures dozens of challenges and obstacles, such as a runaway who makes him miss his daughter, his tractor malfunctioning, his physical limitations of old age, and a very difficult conversation with a fellow veteran. Alvin is always inviting and happy to share his motives to others, but will not let anyone or anything stop him from his journey. The musical score for The Straight Story was composed by Angelo Ballardemini, who Lynch collaborated with for all of his film scores since Blue Velvet. A soundtrack album was released on October 12, 1999. The score is incredibly beautiful, with gentle, restrained, nostalgic guitar songs and simple melodies, helping paint the American Midwest as a picturesque landscape. To represent this film, I chose several songs from the soundtrack, and I'll start with Lawrence, Iowa by Angelo Badalamenti. I hope you enjoy.

Those songs were Lawrence, Iowa by Angelo Badalamenti, Life on Earth by Tiny Vipers, and Country Theme, also by Angelo Badalamenti. I hope you've enjoyed the songs that I've selected and my analysis on the films that inspired them. Each of these movies were selected topically to coincide with the release of Christopher Nolan's The Odyssey. I've also seen The Odyssey, but didn't think it was nearly as imaginative or engaging as these metaphorical odysseys. I'm DJ Dolly Shot, and you've been listening to As Seen in the Movies. This is KCSBFM in Santa Barbara. Go watch more movies. Bye!

Hello, hello, you're listening to KCSB-FM in Santa Barbara. I'm DJ Sonic, and you're tuned in to Take the Train, where we explore different indie scenes from around the world. Tonight's show is a revisit because since we last viewed this location, I've found so much more stuff with a much wider range of genres, so I thought I'd give it another look. Tonight's show will be about Australia. There's so much music to explore, so this probably won't even be my last show on the subject. There's a noticeable relationship between Australian culture and the indie spirit. It's kind of a chicken and the egg situation, but I'll touch more on that later. Let's get right into it though. The last song you heard was Fall by Single Gun Theory. They're a really cool synth dream pop band from Sydney, and they got their start back in 1986. That song was from 1994, predating dream pop's golden era in the early 2000s. They were really trailblazers in that regard. If you don't know, dream pop is really echoey music with a lot of reverb and effects, kind of creating that dreamy landscape, hence the name dream pop. My last show in Australia was mostly about the indie garage rock scene. A lot of Aussie bands go for a sort of scruffy and scrappy sound inspired by the 80s Flying Nun label. This was early indie rock from New Zealand. Classic lo-fi, college rock type music. There's groups like The Clean and The Bats, which I definitely recommend checking out. So for tonight's show, I went for a more ambient sound, some real mellow dream pop and slowcore. I'm a little sick at the time of making this, so I'm a little congested, so feel free to relax and unwind with me. Next up is Armor Your Amour by Mess Esque.

Welcome back. You're listening to KCSB FM in Santa Barbara. I'm DJ Sonic, and tonight we're exploring the Australian indie scene. The last song you heard was Anything by Frogert, a really hypnotic and calm track. I feel like its sound is really big right now, the slower paced, slacker rock with the really introspective feel. I've seen it a lot lately, and I think Frogert really has it down. Also, side note, this was released as a single in 2025, and the album art is one of my all-time favorites. Like, I would get it framed in my house. It's an oil pastel monkey with a huge head, and it's smirking. I love it. Anyways, before that, you heard This Is Over by Inches by Clue to Kalo. It's classic glitch pop, but I love the undercurrent of that song. It's so melodic. The glitches are just an extra layer for some icing on the top, but I think it would function well without it. His later songs went more of a folk route, a really interesting 180, though it's still electronic. People call it folktronica, definitely a underexplored genre. And the first song you heard after the last mic break was Armor Your Amour by Mess-esque, a really beautiful and sincere song. Helen Franzman's vocals are so magical on that one. After a couple listens, you start to pick up all of these cool instrumentals in the backing track. There's a high horn sound and something that might be a synth or even like a steel drum, but I'm not entirely sure. The song manages to be sparse and stripped down, but incredibly lush at the same time. Switching subjects a bit, I'm going to talk about how indie music got its start in Australia and how that carried into the culture. Rock and roll hit Australia in the late 50s, and the biggest thing early on was surf rock. It's still pretty huge today. There are so many modern surf rock bands in the country, but in the mid 60s, garage rock and early punk groups started breaking out in the UK. This carried over to the British Commonwealth, and punk bands were popping up in cities and suburbs all around Australia. Its isolation from a lot of the musical diversity in the Northern Hemisphere meant that mainstream record labels focused on radio-friendly singles at first. But by the mid-70s, punk had fully arrived, and indie labels sprang up all over. Each city kind of had its own sound. Brisbane and Sydney stayed more punk, while Melbourne went much more experimental, a bit moodier and more atmospheric, like a lot of the music I've got tonight. But by the early 80s, groups like the Go-Betweens really thrived. They were part of what became known as the little band scene, which was hundreds of small bands playing tiny venues and putting out records on independent labels. That scene thrived throughout the 80s and onwards, and it's still going today. So continuing on, here's The Jewel and the Falcon by Gaslight Radio.

Welcome back. You're listening to KCSB-FM in Santa Barbara. I'm DJ Sonic, and tonight we are continuing our look into Australia's indie scene. The last song you heard was Lucy in London by Hanny Day. She's only released 3 singles to date, but I think she's got real indie pop potential. I was playing this song in my car the other day, and my friend asked if it was Claro. I think that's about the best thing an aspiring artist can hear, at least for their career. And before that one, you heard Technicolor by Mousetui, a song that really feels like a journey. It feels like a space ballad. It just ascends and it has this magical quality to it. It starts with fairly standard lo-fi rock, then it gets whimsical. Then it closes out with something I can't even really describe. It's like a disrupted transmission or something. It's super out there and super fun. I'm expecting them to reach another level of popularity soon. And the first song you heard after the last mic break was The Jewel and the Falcon by Gaslight Radio. They were formed in 1995 by brothers Martin and Rory Cook. They're a good example of the 90s Melbourne sound. For a second, I wanted to talk about the thought I had earlier tonight about the relationship between Australian culture and the indie spirit. I brought up the chicken and the egg situation, whether Australian culture promotes indie music by nature, or whether the indie movement itself shaped a generation of Australians. And I think the answer is both, sort of. Australia's geographic isolation is obvious. It's far from the major music centers, so the major labels don't have the same grip on what gets made. And that creates the conditions for indie labels to thrive. But that alone doesn't explain the indie spirit of rejecting authority. And that skepticism towards authority has been in Australian culture for so long, way before the indie scene. You see it in literature, art, and politics. There's this long tradition of Australian culture trying to distance itself from Britain, the colonizer. So it's baked into the national identity. So when indie music arrived, it found the perfect spot. It found a population that wanted a unique identity, it was skeptical of authority, and it was open to experimentation. So if indie music is the egg and Australian culture is the chicken, I would say the chicken came first, but it's definitely debatable. With that being said, the next song is Portland, Oregon by The Cat's Meow.

Welcome back. You're listening to KCSB FM in Santa Barbara. This is Take the Train, and we're wrapping up our dive into the Australian indie scene. The last song you heard was Open Your Heart to Love by Kisses. Really sweet song. The harmonies are so tender, and it was nice to get some acoustic guitar and harmonica into the show tonight. Just a great down-to-earth love song. Before that one, you heard Blue Skies by Carla Del Forno. She's from Melbourne, but she's currently based in Berlin, and you get some of that Berlin dissonance in her music. It's really chic and smooth. It's a vibe song, like a determined backing track. And the first song after the mic break was Portland, Oregon by The Cat's Meow. They're a 90s group from Melbourne that's been pretty popular recently in indie circles. I played one of their songs on my last Australian show, but they have too much to offer to not give them another look. They have that classic 80s indie sound, but with 90s packaging. They have the Flying Nun sound I was talking about in the beginning of the episode, just seminal indie. On that note, I had to include a song from their side project, Hydroplane. It's a little more dream pop and a little more modern. So here's City Terminus by Hydroplane. Thanks for listening.

0: The sun is out and KCSB has you covered. My name is Maya Whittem and I'm here to share some vital tips on how to prevent and recognize heat stroke in your furry friends. As the sun shines brighter and temperatures rise, it's important to keep our pets safe from the heat. Here are some tips on how to keep your pets cool. 1. Hydration is key. Be sure your pets have access to clean and cool water at all times. Consider adding ice cubes to their water or freezing pet-safe treats for a tasty and refreshing snack. 2. Avoid the sun during peak hours, typically between 10 a.m. and 4 p.m. If you're heading outside, opt for early morning or late evening walks when the temperature is cooler. Asphalt and concrete can get extremely hot and possibly burn your pet's paws. Instead, consider walking them on grassy areas whenever you can. 3. Never leave your pets unattended in a parked car, even for a moment. 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Now, if your dog or cat is excessively panting, drooling, or having difficulty breathing, these could be early signs of heat stress. Other early signs of heat stress include vomiting, diarrhea, or lethargy. 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

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You are currently tuned into Two Step Beyond, where we spin all kinds of ska and punk from the three waves and beyond, and I'm your host, One Trick Tony. Now that last song was Lonely Star by Los Psychos, who are actually getting us into our theme for today, which surrounds Latino punk, either from Latin American countries or Latin in the USA, sort of inspired over the years. That band you just heard, though, Los Psychos, is a garage rock band that formed in 1964 in Lima, Peru, by guitarist Edwin Flores and drummer Francisco Guevara. Both Flores and Guevara were fresh out of high school when the band came to fruition, bringing in Roland Carpio, also known as El Chino, on lead guitar, and Cesar Castrillon, also known as Poppy, on bass. They actually taught Poppy how to play the bass for the band, who also took the role of singing the more melodic parts, opposing Flores' more guttural voice that would come to be in the band. The band's name actually started off as Los Sadicos, or The Sadists, but dropped the D to avoid any backlash, also because Psychos, spelled S-A-I-C-O-S, sounded like the Alfred Hitchcock movie Psycho. The Psychos were originally inspired by American surf rock from the early 50s and 60s, but opted for a more heavier, more aggressive sound that you wouldn't really hear in 1964. They were very early to this sort of aggressive, yelling, faster sort of beat. And the band themselves actually became a big hit after playing a set at Darro Cinema, which was a historic theater in the center of Lima, which actually would later become, funny enough, an adult film exhibition hall. Their single Demolición would become one of the biggest hits on the national charts in 1966, leading them to sign with labels like Dis Peru and IEMPSA. The band lasted only until around 1966, however, breaking up over constant pressures to continue releasing and the clashes of egos in the band. That being said, Los Psychos left a lasting impact on music in Latin America and the rest of the world, inspiring bands like The Stooges, The Ramones, The Sex Pistols, and many more to come in the next decade, from who we kind of define as the start of punk. You know, this was kind of swept under the rug compared to those guys. But interestingly enough, however, many of the members moved to the United States, most notably Erwin Flores, who began working at NASA as a physicist and continued at NASA for the next 10 years. It's pretty awesome to hear such raw energy from such an early band like this, especially when any sort of name for garage rock or punk really hadn't emerged yet and wouldn't for like another 10, 12 years. Los Psychos were really ahead of their time and, from my perspective, kind of lost in the telling of punk history. So it's really awesome to sort of bring it back right here. I'm glad you guys could hear that. But continuing on, we got some more for you. The band Los Peyotes with Garage o Muerte. Stay tuned, everybody.

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This is KCSB-FM in Santa Barbara, 91.9 on your radio dials and KCSB.org on the World Wide Web. You are currently tuned into Two Step Beyond, where we spin all kinds of ska and punk tracks from the three waves and beyond, and I'm your host, One Trick Tony. Now, we have a pretty fun theme going on here today. We're doing Latino punk, and from that, our last lineup was Destino by Narcosis, who I'll get to later. Daily Matrix by Size, which is a pretty cool new wave sort of post-punk synth pop band from the 80s in Mexico. Fugitivo de Alcatraz by Los Psychos, which is a band that I talked about before from Peru. A Life Story by Union 13, which is a Latino punk band from East LA, I believe, and Garage o Muerte by Los Peores, which is a sort of caveman themed band, which is pretty funny. But going into Narcosis, actually, because we had just talked about the Peruvian band Los Psychos before this, who were from 1964. Kind of jumping 20 years into the future, I want to talk about the band Narcosis, who was also a Peruvian punk band, also originated from Lima, forming in 1984. Narcosis, formed by Fernando Vial, Jorge Madueno, and Alvaro Carrillo, took inspiration from early punk bands like the Stooges, even recording their own version of the song I Want to Be Your Dog, which is pretty funny if you were listening in about Los Psychos before. Los Psychos actually influenced the Stooges, who went to influence, Narcosis, which is, kind of funny back and forth. But Vial, Madueno, and Carrillo landed on the name Narcosis, taken from the novel Siddhartha by Hermann Hesse, saying, it's simply rather... the word narcosis is trying to say, it's simply a matter of fleeting from the self. It's a brief escape from being self, a brief narcosis against the pain and absurdity of life. Narcosis quickly gained popularity in the Peruvian underground scene, playing gigs around Lima and distributing 200 cassettes of their album Primera Dosis, becoming the first entirely DIY rock album in Peru. The band was offered a contract by Lima Music Label, but rejected it to continue recording independently, which I think is really cool because that really shows their ode to sort of DIY and sticking to it. One of Narcosis's most notable performances took place on February 17th, 1985, at Rock in Rio Remac Festival in Lima's Remac District for a crowd of over 5,000 people. Seeing the heavy police presence in the crowd, the band decided to play their song Suico Policia, or Filthy Pig, prompting many of the cops in the stands to fire their weapons into the air and actually rush onto the stage to stop the whole festival. This also goes to mention that although the Peruvian dictatorship ended in 1980, there were still many lasting effects of the conflict, including economic hardships and internal conflicts at the hands of guerrilla warfare. Narcosis really drew much of their work from this sort of history of political and societal conflict, and found a way to use their music to challenge police brutality and government corruption. Now, continuing it on for you guys, going to keep spinning some more music. I'm curious to hear what Suico Policia sounds like, so that will be up next. Now, I must say, the recording is not really the greatest, but I really think it goes to show how committed the band was to keeping sort of a DIY focus going on. So, please enjoy.

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You are currently tuned into Two Step Beyond, spinning all punk and ska till you're raw, and I'm your host, One Trick Tony. Now, we are doing a Latino punk theme if you're just tuning in right now. That last song was I Can't Stand It Anymore by the Latino East Los Angeles punk band Union 13. Before that, we had Survive by The Bags. I actually just mentioned Alice Bag on a previous show talking about the feminist punk movement. So if you enjoyed that, go check her out. Leave Me Alone by The Brat came before that. And then before that was Never Knows It's Obvio by Fun People. And then Suyo Policia by Narcosis, a really great Peruvian punk band from the mid-1980s who we actually mentioned on the previous sort of talking break that we had. Now, I was really wanting to talk about what had got me thinking about the Latino punk movement, just sort of Latino punk in general at this moment. And a lot of it had to do with a lot of our government policy on immigration. This day and age, a lot of our democratic values that used to hold this country up are being infringed upon by aggressive immigration policies. That includes mass deportations and enforcement, especially us in this sort of south central area of California know about that. The Glass House raids happened about a year ago recently. That was very emotional for a lot of us around here, I bet. And just in our country as a general, that has become something really rampant and really scary for a lot of us around here. And not only that, but there's been a lot of ended protected statuses for a lot of legal immigrants around here. That exposes them to potential deportation. There has been a lot of restricted student visas as well, kind of denying a lot of young people the safety of being in our country, and a lot of green card denials overall as well. And this really goes to show that a lot of this isn't just a thing that affects only illegal immigrants. This really does go further than that, goes to sort of racial profiling of people who may look like they, you know, fit this sort of category of people who immigrate. And it's really just infringing on sort of our values of safety in this country, and it really goes to show that our rights are being challenged. And when things like that are challenged, there must be some way for us to sort of push back against that. And that's kind of where punk comes in. Punk has always been a tool used by people to speak out against political corruption and the infringement of rights a lot. And kind of moving from that, punk and ska, as you know from this show, I want to talk about this show that happened in LA County in 2025 to protest sort of the increased ICE raids that have happened in LA County. The city of LA put on the biggest, baddest ska core show of the year, featuring local bands like La Resistencia and La Coninche. I think it really goes to show that ska has been, you know, used as this sort of form to speak out and is, you know, more important, more now than ever, at this moment, just really a way for people to speak their mind and have a sense of community as well. And it's really important for us to not lose sight of what punk really means as a whole. Speaking of that, we're going to continue it on for you guys. We have this band, Nahavas, with
or this band Finale with the song Nahavas. Pretty great song, and it's good to keep in mind, what is the purpose of making all this music? Stay tuned, everybody.

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You are currently tuned into Two Step Beyond, where we spin all ska and punk from the three waves and beyond. And I'm your host, One Trick Tony, for the last time tonight. Oh, so sad. That last lineup we just had for you guys was Serpiente by Hogar, Sabes Quien Soy by Suicidas, Ya No Hay Que Hablar by Generación Suicida, and Navajas Finale by Finale. All very bass-heavy songs. I really enjoyed that. And I really enjoyed this theme. Today's theme was Latino punk, if you were not tuned in earlier. And we actually only have so much more time for you guys. So sad. I really enjoyed the Hogar track Serpiente, though. So we're going to spin one more from those guys. Here it is to end off the night. Humiliado by Hogar. Have a great night, everybody. And stay tuned. Actually, after this, we have High Tech and Jazz by DJ Charlie. Awesome, awesome show. It's going to be great. Stay tuned. Have a great night, everybody.

records being broken across the Southwest, here are some tips from the Santa Barbara County Public Health Department on how to stay safe during this time, brought to you by your friends at KCSB FM 91.9. Try to stay indoors as much as possible. If you have to go outside, wear light clothing and sunscreen. Schedule activities during the cooler parts of the day, like during the morning or evening. If you're working outdoors, make sure to take breaks in the shade or in an air-conditioned room. Drink cool beverages without alcohol, sugar, or caffeine. If someone is experiencing heat exhaustion, which presents as dizziness, nausea, or heavy sweating, move them to a cooler location immediately. It's also important to know the signs.

0: signs of heat stroke, which is life-threatening and more serious than heat exhaustion. 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
2: 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Are you worried? Good. Now that you're feeling guilty, a simple step you can take to decrease your personal environmental impact is to eat local. Food carries an environmental trail with it, a trail that grows the further it has to travel to get to your door. Therefore, KCSB recommends that you visit some local farmers markets, your local markets, and local farmers to pick up the freshest local foods that don't fly halfway across the world to end up in your cart. Spice up your meals with some fresh fruits, veggies, meats, or whatever, and know you're helping the planet while doing so. This has been some gentle nagging from your other family. 91.9 KCSB in Santa Barbara.

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Yo, yo, yo, welcome back for yet another episode of the one and only High Tech and Jazz. My name is Charlie, and I'm going to be taking you guys through the eclectic mix of jazz, funk, hip-hop, soul, and dance that make up the genre of acid jazz. The show's name pays homage not only to acid jazz as a whole, but also the Detroit techno collective Galaxy 2 Galaxy, who pioneered the idea of high-tech jazz in the 1990s. The show's commentary highlights the highly technical ideas, progression, and musical and social context behind your soon-to-be favorite artists and songs. I'm very excited about tonight's show. It's been a minute since I played some more amped up music, some electronic, some house music, very true to the party scene here in UC, Santa Barbara, and Isla Vista. The track behind me is Aquamarine from Alone off of the album Emerald Fantasy Tracks. This song might be familiar to some listeners as it was sampled in the early 2010s, most notably by Azealia Banks on her track Count Contessa. I want to talk more about Lone as a standalone artist, however. Born in the United Kingdom, he started out by making hip-hop tracks, but then moved more towards house, techno, jungle, and ambient music, and you can tell by the music behind me that he's a master in his craft, and that progression really helped him solidify his sound. Like I said, I've got some great tracks for you tonight. The next one up is going to be Slow Burner, the extended mix from Interplanetary Criminal and Original Coffee. That's off of the Slow Burner extended EP. Got some great, great tracks. I don't know how many times I can say it, but you guys are in for a treat. I want to give a shout out to one of the first house sets that I heard, and it was on KCSB FM. That was Grace Bones with his House of Chic radio show, which I believe is still live on Apple Podcasts. So go give that a listen. For now, enjoy the tracks. My name is Charlie, and you're listening to High Tech and Jazz on 91.9 KCSB FM in Santa Barbara.

lighter. Let me get to the lighter.

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I don't play, you will never ever find another like me. Yeah, you should know you made my day, and I lost my hoes when you came my way. Will you change my move? Mm.

the first time tonight, welcome back. The track that just wrapped up, titled Just a Feeling, from Divide Project. That one off the EP of the same title. Before that, Into Your Groove from Naira and Richard X. Once again, the album, same title. Before that, Slow Burner, the extended mix from Interplanetary Criminal and Original Coffee. I really like the extended mix on that track. Just gives the song a little more life, and the buildup is pretty incredible. The new song, the new soundbed that I'm talking over now, Record Deals from 1905 and a former City Records, off of the album / EP Ghetto Boom Volume 1. I believe that this is one of their more popular songs. 1905 and former City Records were recently in Santa Barbara, actually, at EOS Nightclub downtown. I really wanted to go see them. I saw the show getting promoted on socials and different flyers. However, I'd gone out the night before and I simply couldn't stomach back-to-back nights, so I missed them. But hopefully here soon I'll get to see them. I believe the group hailing from Europe, and they're pretty incredible. They've got a very unique sound. The last time I played them in the studio, I was joined by my buddy Alex. And he said it kind of reminded him of that Egyptian Lover vibe. If you're on IG Reels and seeing DJ content, then you know what I mean. The next track, another favorite, Rochelle Jordan with Close to Me off of Through the Wall. That's her album that I think just came out in 2025. Very incredible. You guys are going to see why in just a second. As always, you're listening to High Tech and Jazz on 91.9 KCSB FM in Santa Barbara.

soul of it all. The notes themselves provide the level of revelation we can only expect of great art. It formed a bridge. That's right, a bridge. A bridge that stretched

once again, welcome back. It's another 1905 and former City Records track behind me. This time, Don't Slip, off of the new EP, But to Bite. That's a funny title, from 1905 and former City Records. That one came out this year in 2026, so definitely give it a listen. This is one of my favorite tracks, and an easy one to talk over, very groovy. Before this, it was Time Attack from DJ Robbery. That's RXBBERY. The album of the same title. Before that, The Bridge from Ranger, Truco, Kyle Walker, and Nate Katz. Before that, Lola from Interplanetary Criminal. You guys heard them at the start of the show as well. And then finally, before that, Close to Me from Rochelle Jordan. The album Through the Wall out of 2025. One of me and my buddy Finn's favorite. He's in the studio getting ready for his show at midnight. You don't want to go anywhere. Non-commercial college and community radio, only here on KCSB. I should mention that Lola track samples Fake Mink. If you're a contemporary hip-hop fan, then you probably noted that already. The song Night Blooming Jasmine. I was excited to see that one on Spotify. Usually you have to go to SoundCloud or some other services to find those kinds of remixes, but that's a fun one. And I hope to see more coming to the platform. The next track I've got for you guys, something a little slower, more intimate, Soul Shower from Space Ghost, off of the album Dance Planet. That track out of 2021. Hope you guys enjoy. My name is Charlie, and you're listening to High Tech and Jazz on 91.9 KCSB FM in Santa Barbara.

0: for the final time tonight. Welcome back. The track behind me, Ardent from Chris Stussy and Tamon off of the album 2. I'm very excited. I'm going to be seeing Chris Stussy in his hometown of Amsterdam in the Netherlands in a couple weeks. I think that show is on August 15th. Very, very lucky. It'll be my first time in that part of Europe and my first time seeing Chris live. There you go, Finn. That's a gem. I'm gonna have to come back and clip that out. That's a really funny one. Anyways, the song before this one was Ain't No Stoppin', the Gome remix from Demure and Gome. And before that, Soul Shower from Space Ghost off of the album Dance Planet. This song, winding things down a little bit, we've got a non-commercial hour of instrumental ambient music from Finn Robertson on Voices from the Abstract. Is that correct?
1: Yes.
0: You heard the man. I hope you guys have enjoyed. If you want to hear more High Tech and Jazz, please come back Tuesdays at 11 p.m. You can also hear previous shows on kcsb.org or Spinatron. The link to those shows are in my Instagram bio as well, at Charlie Snyder. Until then, I hope you guys stay well, stay safe, and keep listening. I'm Charlie, and this has been High Tech and Jazz on 91.9 KCSB FM in Santa Barbara.

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1: Hi, this is Mike of Guadalupe and Ashby. You played There Are Seeds to Sow by Huma Sakala. I didn't think anybody else liked that song. I'm listening to your second half sound on the 1st of September, and you played around 10 minutes after 3. I enjoy your program. And thanks for playing Huma Sakala. Bye.
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6: Hey, it's Jim Conway, and you're listening to

Don't touch the mic. Sorry, folks. We are back in business. Welcome back once again to another installment of Voices from the Abstract. My name is Finn Robertson, or DJ Causeway, whatever you want to call me. I don't really mind. But we are back in the studio, KCSB FM in Santa Barbara, 91.9. So good to be back. Man, I love it here. As you can hear from the sound bed behind me right now, you're listening to Brian Eno and Laraji's Ambient 3 album. I'm just going to be playing selections from this in between during my mic breaks. I'm super excited. I really like this album. I really, really like this album. And I think the theme for this episode is definitely going to be more instrumental focused. I want to focus on how just purely the instrumentals of songs can evoke emotions, because I just came back from watching Christopher Nolan's The Odyssey. Now, this may come as a hot take to some people, but I did not really find that movie that good. But one thing I did find very, very good about it, and seems to be a consistent factor in all of Christopher Nolan's movies, is the work of Ludwig Göransson, his composer. He used to be with Hans Zimmer, that was his main guy, now he switched over to Ludwig, and I think he couldn't have made a better decision when it comes to the music for his movies, because Ludwig has been absolutely killing it. You might know Ludwig from his work with Childish Gambino, and now through the Black Panther soundtrack, Tenet, Oppenheimer, now The Odyssey, as well as some work with Sinners. He's won several Oscars, and I think his work in The Odyssey definitely did a lot of work to invoke emotions in me when the rest of the movie kind of failed at that. But we can talk about that later if anyone wants to call in at 805-893-2424. Come debate me, please. So we're going to jump right on into it with some beautiful ambient instrumental tracks. The first of which you're going to hear a cut from 10tricks.never's latest album. Wondertricks.never, aka Daniel Lopatin, is a very famous ambient producer and composer. His was also featured on the Marty Supreme soundtrack, and I really, really like that film and its soundtrack as well, because it's a very digital sounding score, and you don't really you hear that a lot of the time. It's mostly orchestral stuff, and that's something I like about Daniel Lopatin. That's something I love about Ludwig Göransson as well. They're constantly incorporating new sounds in their music and film scores. So yeah, we're going to listen to this music, and then we're going to talk about it a little bit afterwards. But I want to invite you all to just sit back, relax, get your warm sleepy time tea or something, get a blanket, make yourselves comfortable. It's going to be a lovely hour of ambient music listening. This is Modern Lust by 10tricks.never on Voices from the Abstract on KCSB FM in Santa Barbara.

Welcome back, welcome back, welcome back. The bill of my cat just bumped the microphone twice. I don't know if you heard that, but what you just heard before the mic break was Remnants of a Dream by Miffle. Miffle is an artist based out of Warsaw, Poland, if you believe it or not. She uses a lot of tape loops and electronic and acoustic elements to create these really gorgeous soundscapes of nostalgic memories. I like to think of it. And I think this track in particular really does feel like sort of a really good dream that you're recounting to someone, and then the details are fading from you by the minute. You hear these twinkly sounds sort of being overtaken by this really like overwhelming white noise with a lot of low end. I don't know. It reminded me a lot of the Caretakers album, Everywhere at the End of Time, which is supposed to mimic the feeling of losing your memory due to dementia. It's pretty dark, but similar emotions are being conveyed purely through instrumental music, which is the aim of today's episode. But lightening up a little bit, we're going to be talking about the two 10 Trix Point Never tracks that we also played back to back. You heard before that Miffle song, you heard Waterfalls by OPN. I love Waterfalls because it really does sound like if a waterfall was a song. You have all these descending arpeggios and these watery, bubbly textures all around the mix. It just sounds really atmospheric and really incredible. I love how pretty much every track on that album, Tranquilizer, has multiple different movements, multiple different ideas, just so much going on all at once, but never feels super overwhelming. And then, of course, you heard Modern Lust before that, and I think the way that Modern Lust sort of pushes and pulls and swells and then calms down sort of mimics the nature of sort of a casual relationship and all of the drama that kind of comes with that. So I think it's a really cool way for those kinds of feelings to be represented through music in itself, rather than the lyrics sort of explaining it to you, which is really cool. Got some more of the same, pretty much, coming up for you on Voices from the Abstract. You are listening on KCSB FM in Santa Barbara, 91.9. Up next, we have a song by Taka. I actually played Taka last week when I was talking about representatives from 10K Records, which is the record label of Brooklyn MC Mike, as well as other signees such as Sideshow and Neonte. But Taka is a little bit different. Taka is an ambient producer who definitely blends elements of new wave trap and plug music and ambient, but this is off of his newest album, and it's going to be sort of straight ahead ambient. It's kind of a behemoth of a track. It's 7 minutes. You're about to listen to Until You're In My Arms Again by Taka on Voices from the Abstract. Again, KCSB FM in Santa Barbara. Thank you so much for tuning in. We'll get right back to the music.

We are back. Welcome back, everyone. This is Voices from the Abstract on KCSB FM in Santa Barbara. How are you doing? What you just heard was the song Take the Thorn, Leave the Rose by Ana Roxanne. Ana Roxanne is a Filipina ambient producer, musician, singer, extraordinaire, based out of the Bay Area. Shout out. I really like this song that just played, because it does feel pretty wistful and sort of full of regret, I think. It feels like the aftermath of an intense emotional confrontation. You're just kind of left feeling numb. Definitely check out more of Ana Roxanne's music if you're interested. Before that, you heard the song Coffee Culture by Chanel Beads. Now, Chanel Beads is a band out of New York City that's mostly known for their indie rock sort of a lot of lo-fi sounds pertaining to indie rock, but they do have a couple tracks that dabble in the more ambient pool, and I think Coffee Culture is a really great example of that. I think the dissonance on this track sort of signifies a dissatisfaction with the modern coffee culture of today and how it's sort of been commercialized by a lot of coffee chains. And it's just, honestly, coffee is really expensive nowadays, and it's sort of a commodity, sort of a thing to just kind of post about on social media. It's not really my thing, but I definitely get why someone would be dissatisfied with how that has sort of gone downhill. So I think that is what that track is trying to sort of inadvertently comment on, even though there's no lyrics. Again, it's up to your own interpretation, which is the beautiful thing about instrumental ambient music. And then before that, you heard Until You're In My Arms Again by Taka. Taka, signed to 10K Records, based out of Brooklyn, New York. Again, this one feels super wistful. Feels like calling out to a distant lover. I think, just based off the title alone, I'm feeling a lot of long-distance relationship themes here. And just the chord progressions are very somber and very, again, very emotional. Very emotional. Now, we are unfortunately nearing the end of our time together, but that won't stop me from playing a couple more songs for y'all. So, we've got one coming up by the African American Sound Recordings Project. This is a side project from producer, rapper, musician extraordinaire Cities Aviv, who, without him, I don't think this show would really exist. He is definitely the architect of abstract hip-hop as we know it, which is our main bread and butter on Voices from the Abstract, but he does provide some amazing instrumental tunes on the African American Sound Recordings side project. So you're about to hear a cut from that, and then we'll sort of wrap things up. To talk about the sound bed that you're hearing right now, you're listening to Terry Riley and Don Cherry's album Coln from 1975. Don Cherry is a fantastic trumpeter, and he plays on a very small trumpet, sort of a pocket trumpet, if you will. Really, really like his style of playing, style of improv, and his tone as well. So enjoy that while we transition into Untitled by African American Sound Recordings on Voices from the Abstract on KCSB FM in Santa Barbara.

Before we depart, I do want to shout out this last track that we are playing right now. This is Elegy for Elodie by Slow Attack Ensemble. Slow Attack Ensemble is the solo ambient production project of, forgive me if I mess this up, Chuck Blazevic of You'll Never Get to Heaven, which is another band that he's part of. I think the name Slow Attack Ensemble is a reference to the production technique of slow attack curves sort of fading in to the sounds. You hear a lot of that on his work, but that is what you're listening to as we transition to the next hour of commercial-free, non-commercial, commercial-free educational programming on KCSB FM in Santa Barbara. This has been Voices from the Abstract. I've been your host, Finn Robertson, aka Causeway, and thank you very much for joining.

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You are tuned into the Black Light Special, and tonight we have a very special show. 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
3: The following program may contain objectionable material. 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This is the Blacklight Special on KCSB-FM in Santa Barbara with DJ Cam in the mix. Keep it locked.

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0: Mike. That is it for this week's broadcast of the Black Light Special. Hope you'll have a great week. Take care of each other, and I'll catch ya next week. Peace.
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Of course, we always bring you the classics and we always bring you new music in reggae, dancehall, and dub. And tonight is definitely no different. But first, we must definitely make sure we start each and every show with the Naya Bingi heartbeat. Of course, you're hearing Bob Marley and the Wailers Rasta Man chant on his 1973 Burning album. And certainly, it's always such a blessing to see Bob Marley's lineage continue to flourish musically, especially since Stephen Marley will actually be live and direct at the Majestic Ventura Theater this Friday, June 12th. Again, Stephen Marley live on the Central Coast at the Majestic Ventura Theater this Friday, June 12th, MajesticVenturaTheater.com or Majestic Ventura Theater on Instagram. But now we're going to hear from a songstress that just released a brand new EP called The Ganja Collection. Here's Itanya with her first track from the EP. It's called Sensimina. You're tuned into 91.9 FM, KCSB Radio. I'm Lady J.

Yes, big up Itanya, a soulful singer, and she speaks so favorably about Sensimania in her new herb theme EP on Free Mind Music Records. Don't forget, Itanya will be in California as she headlines a show at the Woodhouse in Santa Cruz that also features Ayatosh and Dawayne and Nolish Tafari and Selecta 7 and Rudy B and so many more. And of course, Selecta 7 on Instagram has more info regarding this show. Up next, another new dub album from another songstress coming out of the UK. Here's Holly Cook, Dub Me In Your

Yes, the beautiful singer Holly Cook out of the UK. Her new album, it's called Shy Girl Dub, released on Mr. Bungo. Again, brand new music you're hearing now. Up next, let's hear from the classic Jamaican harmonizing trio of the 1960 Studio One era. Here's the Paragons in their 1966 song called Danger in Your Eyes.

Yes, you're hearing Don Evans, Bob Andy, and John Holt. They are the Paragons, and they sang this song for Studio One in 1966. It's called Danger in Your Eyes, and sure enough, this is the Danger in Your Eyes rhythm that, you know, so many artists have voiced on, including the Crown Prince of Reggae, Dennis Emmanuel Brown. Here's Dennis Brown on the Danger in Your Eyes rhythm with his digital B-produced version of the rhythm in his song called Cold Hearted Fool. Here's Dennis Brown.

Yes, Cold-Hearted Fool from Dennis Emmanuel Brown. You first heard the original Paragon sing Danger in Your Eyes for Studio One, and now you're hearing Dennis Brown on the classic Danger in Your Eyes rhythm, this time produced by Bobby Digital in his song Cold-Hearted Fool. But it didn't stop there. Others like Gregory Isaac and Freddie McGregor and Mighty Diamonds, they have also graced this rhythm. Even Linville Thompson jumped on his version of the rhythm for his Thompson Sound label. And also Michigan, he wrote the rhythm for Philip Burrell's Exterminators version of Danger in Your Eyes. Even on now, Santa Barbara's very own Soul Majestic has found inspiration in Olivia Dean's interpretation of Danger in Your Eyes. Here's Soul Majestic with their brand new song that I would say honors the original Danger in Your Eyes rhythm. Soul Majestic sings Danger.

Yes, big up Soul Majestic in their newest release called Danger, which was just released on Friday, June 5th on Soul Majestic Music. And we love to see, you know, when classic rhythms inspire modern day music. Now, Janine opens her heart with a focused mind. Here's her track called Open Heart from her newest album called Open Heart Project on VP Music. And don't forget, she'll also be gracing the Reggae on the River stage this summer. 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Here's Janine, Open Heart.

0: Yes, Janine has an open heart in her new album called Open Heart Project. And what I like about this album is that pretty much half of the songs on the album were songs that were actually introduced in 2023, but then they finally now have come into fruition on this album, Open Heart Project. And I particularly like the production work of this song, which is produced by Ayotash, who actually brings like this freshness of reggae soul to the song. So I just love it. Even more so, this next song is another Ayotash production. Here's Runkus featuring Royal Blue in the song called Just Cool.
1: Just cool, no man. Bad man know the rule, no man. 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

0: bad man know.
1: Yes, just cool. This is Runkus as he teams up with Royal Blue for some of their works from 2018 on Sound Ting and Runkus Music. But don't forget that Runkus has a whole new album out right now, just released, called Supernova, and we love that. All right, up next, Zach Jones and Agent Sasko talks about Miss Jamaica.

Yes, you have Zach Jones and Agent Sasko as a show appreciation to Jamaican parishes in this 2018 track called Miss Jamaica. And it's a song again produced by Ayotash for Sounding and Stony Official. Now we go from Ayotash the producer to Ayotash the artist. Here's the title track of his current project, For the People. Let's hear The Cure.

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Don't leave me waiting for more. The music's the cure for the people. 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Bless you, love.

0: It's Lady J on 91.9 FM, KCSB Radio, and you just heard The Cure, which is the title track from Ayotasha's latest EP called For the People, and you're now hearing the popular song called Fill My Cup, which is a combination with Ayotasha and Protégé again on the For the People project. And here to talk about this project, plus his U.S. West Coast tour and much, much more, is the multi-talented producer, songwriter, and recording artist, Ayotasha. Greetings and love, Ayo!
1: Yes, Lady J, blessed. Thanks for having me, you know?
0: Yes, it's such a pleasure. It's so nice to have you, you know, on KCSB Radio, especially since we've been enjoying a lot of the music you've been producing, not only just for yourself, but for other artists as well. So definitely so glad to have you on the radio show for sure.
1: Yes, give thanks. You know, I always love the support and strength that you show, not just our music, but, you know, all the ones them from all levels of the music. You know, it's important.
0: Now, Ayotasha, as I mentioned, you released an EP called For the People, actually, in 2024. And then you recently gave us the For the People extended version that actually includes versions or dubs for all the songs on the project. And earlier, we played the title track, The Cure. And right now, we're still listening to Fill My Cup, which, again, has over a million streams across, you know, all the different music platforms. But some of the other tracks that I love a lot on this project, of course, is What's the Pre and FIFA. By Foe and Perfection. I just want you to talk to us about the production of this project For the People on your label SoundTank.
1: Yeah, you know, it's my first body of work, like completed and put out there. So it was my baby for a long time, you know. A lot of these songs have been in the works from maybe even like 4 or 5 years ago, you know. And at the time I was doing a lot of production things while writing these songs, and you know, some of these rhythms were stuff that I had made for the artists I was working with. Like, for example, even the track Once Upon a Time, that rhythm, I had built it for Protégé, you know, but then he kind of passed on it, or just, you know, he had other things working on. So I just ended up taking a lot of these different ideas and say, you know, I'm going to put my ideas on these and just put them together and, you know, kind of give some energy to that side of myself, because I've always been a writer, but you know, to be an artist is a whole different thing, you know.
0: Yeah, and I feel like the name of the project, For the People, is so appropriate, because really and truly the whole idea as an artist, you want the people to hear the music, not just only the instrumentation, but equally the lyrics and the lyricism. And For the People, I think it does just that, because I noticed you mix like this traditional reggae sound with the elements of dancehall, the elements of hip hop, and even, you know, some elements of R&B. And I think, you know, The Cure, even The Cure itself being listed as the first track, is a great inauguration song for the track list. Tell us about the inception of the name of the project, For the People.
1: Yeah, give thanks. You pick up on a lot of the stuff that, you know, I put a lot of thought into. So, you know, that and I do it for the people, really. Like, I'm just making music that not only I love, but also music that everybody can full joy and connect with, you know. So the first track being the title track, it was intentional. And every song I feel on this project, it's almost like there's a song for everybody, you know. And I wanted to cover a lot of different soundscapes too, you know, kind of being a bridge between older generations and newer generations, and that represent in the sound and in the sonics, you know. So a song like What's the Pre, very dancehall, like a modern dancehall kind of vibes. But then, you know, a song like Bad News, or maybe even, you might even can say Fill My Cup, is maybe more old school, a slower tempo reggae kind of vibes, you know. And obviously the message them as well, like we talk about a lot of things from love to grief, you know, to like, you know, the feeling of wanting to make something of yourself, you know, feelings of like I even touched on depression and stuff like that a little bit. It's just for the people. It's something that people go through, like different stages of life, you know.
0: With the song Fill My Cup, the project includes the combination with you and Protégé, of course, and then there's a dub version. But talk to us about all the other variety of versions you have of this track that's not included on the EP. I know there's like an acoustic version and I think even a remix. But tell us about all the different versions of Fill My Cup. I think it's like 5 or 6. I can't keep count.
1: Yeah, 6 is a lot, don't.
0: Mm-hmm.
1: But so The original version was just me. The Protégé verse came after the fact. So Fill My Cup was the first song that I decided to like really step out there and put out as an artist. Like I have other tracks like a Fee-Fi-Fo or, you know, like some older things. But after Fee-Fi-Fo, I realized the direction that I would want to go as an artist. And Fee-Fi-Fo was 2021. So it took me 2 years of like working on all of these songs now. And I said, all right, Fill My Cup. I think this is the strongest song from what I have. Let this be the first tune. And we put that out and it started to catch, you know, like people start, like them really love the sound and the direction. And this was what, 2023. Immediately, you know, I realized that I have to work this song and get the most out of it, which is why there's 6 version. You know, because when Jagia Blessing is like, you have to take it to the fullest extent, you know, like, it's like the parable of the talents, you know. Protégé, you know, we have a mutual connection, a bridging named Jason Panton, and he loved the song. He runs Dubwise Miami, you know, and he said, like, this, him loved the song, but him wanted it to be bigger. You know, you should probably reach out to Protégé since, you know, you guys have been working together a lot. And, you know, I reached out to Proto. He was open to it, you know, and I think that kind of carried the song to a whole new level. You know, it, you know, bring a lot of eyes and attention to the music. You know, we did the music video, you know, which Proto, he himself invested in that and made it happen. So I'm always grateful to him for that. And then from there, it just kind of blew up and we said, let's just do a dub version. You know, as a matter of fact, I think the dub version was before Proto remixed it too. And then we had a version with K the Great, you know, who's an amazing producer from Burundi in Africa. And, you know, he did an Afrobeat kind of remix to it that, you know, did well in, on its own too. And yeah, man, people just, it seemed like the people really just love the song, Fill My Cup and Wait, Talk About, you know, whatever version it is.
0: You're so right. People really do love the song. I know when I saw you last month here in Cali, Fill My Cup was the first radio drop I said I wanted from you. I said, please, please, because it's such a powerful song, you know?
1: Yeah.
0: But I knew I wanted a radio drop for our station with Fill My Cup because it is. It's one of the more popular ones. And Fee-Fi-Fo is too, but Fill My Cup is what I love the most. Now, the other feature on the EP, aside from Protégé, happens to be with the artist known as Kyrax, and it's a combination track called What's the Pre. Tell us more about Kyrax and even the Sound Thing label.
1: Yeah, man. So Kyrax is my bridging, you know, my good bridging for years now. We both went to boarding school in St. Elizabeth together, Monroe College. And I give him credit for like me recording myself and really becoming interested in voicing myself as an artist, you know. He encouraged me a lot because I used to just write. I used to kind of write poetry, you know. And he was like, you know, he was rapping because him come from, like, he's Jamaican, but he lives in Maryland, you know. And he would always encourage me to record. He had a microphone, like a USB microphone that he would have just plug in and record into Audacity and them thing. I'm a good bridging from time, you know. And really dope artist. And I produce a lot of his music from high school days up to now. Like, we've been working together in that capacity, you know. And for my first project, you know, I always said to him that, you know, you have to be on all of the projects them that I'm doing moving forward, you know. At the very least, you have to be on this first one because of how important it is to me, you know. And it was a dancehall sound. Him is more in that dancehall R&B kind of lane too. So it did kind of work, you know. I really love that song. That's one of my favorite productions overall, I would say, even up to this day.
0: And Sounding?
1: And Sounding, yeah, man. Sounding is our label or our imprint, you know. He came up with the name, actually. So when we were in high school, you know, we always used to say, you know, like, it's a mad thing, it's a sound thing. And say sound thing, that should be our group, our collective, because we were thinking about it that way. And then we say, well, maybe this could be the label too, you know. And from then, we've just been releasing music under that name, you know.
0: And I love it. I love everything coming out from under the Soundting label, including the works with Kyrex as well. But I think, you know, the release of this EP, Back to the EP, it gives us a chance to not only, you know, take this little glimpse inside Aya Tosh as an artist, but Aya Tosh as a songwriter, as an instrumentalist, well, let me say multi-instrumentalist for that matter, and Aya Tosh as a producer. I would go as far as to say, at least for me, I think you're a producer that doubles as an artist simply by the amount of high profile, you know, productions and collabs that you've worked on prior to this EP being released, from Protégé to Chronix to Jesse Royal and Janine and Mortimer and Jazzy Lease and Runkus and Royal Blue. And I mean, so much more. Coffee, Leela, Kyrex, even getting some Grammy nominations for your production work with some of these artists. So would you agree that production work is mostly your strong suit, especially with all the various hats that you wear?
1: I would say yes. You know, I think it's my strongest attribute musically. I like putting things together, you know, and I think that's where I get the most joy from. However, in more recent times, especially since I put out this project and getting more opportunities to express myself as an artist, It could almost be a tie between that and production, you know? I really do enjoy performing, especially now that I, you know, over practicing so many times now. It's like you get a confidence when you step on the stage that you can deliver something that the people, you know, really feel, you know? I feel like all those experiences of seeing people connect with what I have to say while I'm on a stage with a microphone, or if I have my guitar with me too. Yeah, it bring me almost as much joy as the production.
0: Now, what about instruments? Because I know you love live instruments, especially the bass and guitar. Which is your favorite?
1: I think my favorite is the bass still. Because the truth is, I'm not the best musician. I keep saying to people, you know, I'm not the best guitar player, the best bass player. I think I'm good enough for certain things. But it's like, I'm not the best musician in terms of I can play the things technically the best way or whatever. But, you know, I do think with the bass, it's like, I can hold like a steady pace with it and I can get a feeling out of it. You know, so I love to play the bass, even though I play guitar a lot more these days, you know.
0: And I was going to say guitar simply because when you look at the cover art for the EP, what's sitting right next to you?
1: Well, that's what I wrote some of these songs to, you know, like even Fill My Cup. Is guitar really have and play the chords and then, you know, start to write the song and stuff like that. So the guitar is on every song too. Like me play, even though I played all the other instruments or most of the instruments on the tracks, the guitar is really, you know, it's like, is that me sit with and play and sing these songs from, you know?
0: Yeah. Now, I will say that the one production that caught me off guard, honestly, was the Dolce track. Called Stress. Your production work on that project is so lovely. I feel it allows you kind of to branch off into this other musical world, but still keep your sound integrity and even creativity. Talk about this track, Stressed.
1: Yeah, you know, this one was kind of, it come out of nowhere, you know, because how it is three people listed as producers on that track. So there was a producer who I had sent him a sample pack, you know. As producers, sometimes you make a composition, but you don't make a full rhythm out of it or a full beat. So you just take the melodies of it and maybe the bass line and you send it to another producer. So that's what I did. And then he added some drums to it. And then another bridging, he got somebody to forward and play some bass line over it. So it's like my chords and melodies plus another producer's drums plus another producer bass line. And you know how it came together was really serendipitous, I would say, because you know it's like Dolce end up become a big artist after that too. And if we can say that I contributed to a tune right before she became the big star she is now, is really cool to have in the catalog, you know.
0: Yeah, I agree with that.
1: Yeah, man, wherever the music take me, we have to see, you know, because it's a whole different world from what I even am familiar with, you know. I think the tune was pretty sick too, so.
0: Yeah,
1: man, it's a mad thing.
0: Now, a song that I played last week happens to be one of my favorite songs that you've produced, and it's another combination with Kabaka Pyramid and Haile Celestial, is Walking Parable. Talk to us about this production.
1: Yeah, man, so you don't know. That song is a really powerful song, you know. Big up Haile Celestial, Five Star, anywhere in there, you know. We've had this song for a long time now, for years now. Yeah,
0: No.
1: man, serious thing. Cause it was probably like all 5 or 6 years ago. I was working a lot with Runkus at the time. Like, I was producing a lot of things for Runkus, and you know, him say, "Yo, we have a bad artist whom I think we can make some stuff for." And that end up be Five Star, you know, as he was called at the time. There were two songs we work on. One of them is me and Runkus produce it. One of them is me alone produce it. And that one end up be Walking Parable. So we have that song, Sit Down, Sit Down, Sit Down, for years now. Because, you know, we're trying to figure out how we can best release the music that we're making, you know. I think the time they just align properly, Five Star link me and say, you know, may I go try to get Kabaka to do a verse on it. And then put it out and say, "All right, that sound great." Kabaka do the verse and the song sounds sick, and we just end up get it mixed and send it out. You know, it was long time we have the song though.
0: I was so excited when that came out. I was like, it's amazing. It's a great combination, and your production work behind it is also really good.
1: Thanks.
0: And you mentioned Runkus, and I'm sure you know that Runkus, he has his new album out right now called Supernova. And I know you worked with him, like you said, way earlier in your career. Would you say that that experience working with Runkus was impactful in your musical growth or production growth, especially since you already come from a musical background, where your dad was a songwriter for Exterminator and your mom is a very established music journalist? Would you say Runkus made an impact with you working with him earlier in your career, whether production-wise or musical-wise?
1: Yeah, like, I would have said that it definitely have an impact on everything, you know, because this was me fresh out of high school, really, like, not so I left high school before finishing my final year, you know. So I was just going to be at home all the time and not really having an idea of what I wanted to do in my life at that point. So, you know, connecting with Runkus in that time was almost serendipitous, where here is somebody who is also very talented and, you know, express an interest in doing more works together. And, you know, like, he has the space. Like, I used to go and check him at his house in Portmore, because he have a little studio set up, and we would just be over there making music almost every day, you know.
0: Wow.
1: So it definitely, it opened my eyes to the world of just being able to do that, just being able to make music and, you know, focusing on that. Yeah, we did a lot of music together. We used to listen to a lot of music together as well too, and it definitely have a big impact, man. The Janine Productions, yeah, me and him produce all of those tracks. The Note to Self with Chronix, or, you know, Highly Get to Me. All of those tracks of her 2020 album is me and him do them. So, yeah, man. Him, and those are my first major productions, I would say.
0: We love this musical growth and this production growth. And once I heard that you were working with him, I said, earlier in your career, I said, oh, this is a great match of musical minds coming together. I just thought this has to have had some impact. And yeah, you can tell. Now, I know that you've been, like I said, making music from early. And I would say that, I think it's starting to pay off, especially now that you're on this US West Coast tour supporting Rick Jam with also Dawayne. And so far, you've hit up California cities like Long Beach, which is where it started, the tour started, and Santa Cruz and Chico and Sacramento, San Francisco, even San Diego, all in the month of May 2026. And you still have more to go this month in the month of June. Talk about the reception you've actually been getting from the Ayatosh fans on the West Coast, because I know that you have, some other dates that are forthcoming, but talk about your reception you've been getting from Ayatosh fans.
1: It's been great, you know. This is going to sound a little naive, you know, but it's my first time visiting these places. I never really knew that I had so many people out here checking for me, you know, because it's just through internet. Like, you know how the internet thing is, you just don't know what is real or just the magnitude of things until you see it for real. And you know, every show has been eye-opening in many ways, and overall I'm just blown away by how much people love reggae music. You know, it's just a joy as a youth from Jamaica who just started to travel the world and recognize how, you know, how much people appreciate what has been in Jamaica for years, you know.
0: And I know you, again, like I just mentioned, you still have more dates, including the Northwest World Reggae Fest that's happening June 26th, 27th, 28th, and even Santa Cruz at the Woodhouse on June 21st. I love that lineup because it's Itanya, Knowledge Tafari, Dal Wayne, Select the Seven, yourself. It's so nice. I mean, and you're going to be returning to Santa Cruz because that was a stop you made in May. So I know you're looking forward to that.
1: Yeah, very much so, looking forward to just completing the circuit. We're going to be a little bit further north from the remaining shows mostly. Looking forward to touching Santa Cruz or Rasta Cruz, as them say, and yeah, like hopefully I'll see some more, some other familiar faces. Maybe I'll see some of the same people from, last month. But yeah, it's just a joy. I'm grateful that I get the opportunity to just share, this music with all of the ones them who've been checking, even before them see me in a person.
0: I was able to see you on one of the stops on the tour, and I really enjoyed your set. You gave us songs like The Cure, of course. You gave us Righteous. You gave us Fee Fi Fo, which I think it has such a hard flow. I love that song. It's just so hard. And then you gave us Perfection, where you say woman is perfection. You just sang that so beautifully. And of course, you gave us your hit song, Fill My Cup. And I just loved your set completely, like wholeheartedly. And I couldn't help but to, just sing along because it was such a vibe. As a matter of fact, can you give us a little taste of Fee Fi Fo chorus, please? Ayo, please.
1: Yeah, man. Say them a giant, but a Zion I a peak I go. But me no know about some Fee Fi Fo. Jackie be the talent, so we planted there the seeds we sow. And now I'm reaping,
0: Yes, again, you're still tuned into 91.9 FM KCSB Radio, and we're joined by Ayatosh, who is on his For the People West Coast tour, supporting Rick Jam's Genesis tour that also features Dal Wayne. And I'm sure the people want to know where they can find you on social media to find out more about the June tour dates.
1: Yeah, man, you can find me on all platforms, wherever, at Iotash, Iotosh. Yeah, all platforms. And yeah, man, you don't know, it's a joy to be supporting Rick Jam and Dal Wayne on the Genesis tour as well. Forward out, wherever you guys are. So, on the 20th, we will be, it's where we are going to the 20th again. We're going to be in Port St. Louis. On the 21st, we'll be in Santa Cruz. The 26th, we'll be in Oregon for Northwest Reggae Festival. And then in Seattle on the 27th at Substation. So, yeah, man, is looking forward to seeing all the ones out there,
0: Yes, remember Ayatosh on Instagram, Rick Jam on Instagram, IRIU Tapes on Instagram, and Dalway on Instagram. And you can check any of those accounts for highlights of the tour. And speaking of Philip McFarlane, he has this new Lakeport rhythm that I just love so much, from Medicine's Press Gas to Dalway's System to Rick Jam's Not Sleep, and a whole heap more. And I told you before, I hope to hear you on that rhythm. I'm just saying, I just hope to hear you on that rhythm so soon. But Ayatosh, give thanks for, just reasoning with me. I just want to say, keep the vibe strong, keep making beats, keep recording, keep mixing, keep mastering, keep building rhythms, keep singing songs. And just like Apple Music, they highlighted you in the producers list. Just like the Recording Academy, they recognize the work that you've been putting in across the board as one of the artists shaping contemporary reggae today. We say, just keep doing your thing because we see you elevating the music and bringing quality music to the forefront. And we love that. We look forward to more fire projects from you as certainly one of Jamaica's rising producers. And, we just want to say, give thanks for joining 91.9 FM KCSB Radio.
1: Yes, and give thanks for sharing iMusic and all of the ones music, because it take all of us together for move everything forward, we can never really stop. We do that thing because we can't stop,
0: Right.
1: we keep on sharing the messages, the positive messages and the positive sounds, and that requires all of us to move forward, because that's what positive is, positivity is ever forward. So we're just trying to push the sound as far forward as we can, while getting the message as far forward as we can.
0: We love that. Give thanks again. Blessed love.
1: Alright, blessings, give thanks.
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3: 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Live life while I'm alive.

Yes, Runkus is making you a believer. This is coming off his newest album called Supernova, brought to you by Easy Star. You also heard Amiro Tafari and Haile Celestial in their combination track called Self Cure. And we left off the set with What's the Pre with Ayatosh and Kyrax on Ayatosh's newest EP called For the People. You've been tuned into 91.9 FM, KCSB Radio. My name is Lady J. We're going to do it again next weekend. Same time, same place, same vibrations. So until then, stay blessed and live in love. I'm Lady J.

0: Peck, and you're listening to KCSB Santa Barbara. Yeehaw.
1: Welcome to Native America Calling. I'm Sean Spruce. Dine, writer and scholar Laura Tohe is Arizona's second-ever poet laureate, and it's a responsibility she takes seriously. Her main priority is to bring poetry to rural communities across the state. Tohe has a rich body of literary work that includes not only poems, but oral histories and librettos for acclaimed operas based on traditional Navajo stories. We'll speak with Tohe about her literary career and more after the news.

0: political issue of separation from the rest of Canada. Indigenous leaders in Alberta are opposed to the idea. And, as Dan Karpinchuk reports, the National Chief of the Assembly of First Nations recently weighed in on their side.
1: Cindy Woodhouse-Nepenak made her position known during the three-day annual gathering in Ottawa of the Assembly of First Nations. She told delegates to the meeting that any movement by Alberta to separate from Canada is illegitimate without the consent of First Nations. Nepenak says First Nations have always stood for Canadian unity, and they want Prime Minister Mark Carney to know that.
2: We have made it clear that any proposal to separate from any province or territory from Canada is fundamentally illegitimate and unconstitutional without the explicit, prior, informed, and collective consent of First Nations. We need to make and call it what it is, because Albertans need to know that if they vote to separate from Canada, that they're not taking the land with them.
1: The chiefs from across the country expressed their overwhelming support against Alberta separation. Nepenak says First Nations chiefs want the federal and provincial governments to protect treaty rights from the threats posed by Alberta separatism. They passed a resolution asking Ottawa to ensure constitutional procedures that impact First Nations only go ahead with consultation and the consent of affected groups. They say that the Alberta government has failed to recognize or engage First Nations on the issue, adding that treaty rights would be fundamentally affected by such constitutional change. Alberta's Premier, Danielle Smith, says she supports a stronger Alberta staying in Canada. Recently, an Alberta court quashed the approval of a pro-separation petition. The judge found that the province's chief electoral officer did not properly fulfill his duty to consult with First Nations and also failed to consider a previous court ruling that said separation would violate treaty rights. For National Native News, I'm Dan Karpinchuk.
0: The National Congress of American Indians is criticizing a new White House report that it says misrepresents Native history and ignores the sovereign status of tribal nations. The report, Saving America's Story, released earlier this month, calls for changes in how American history is presented in museums and public institutions. In a statement, NCAI says the nation's history cannot be told truthfully without acknowledging tribal nations, the realities of land dispossession, forced removal, federal Indian boarding schools, and other documented chapters of U.S. history. Executive Director Larry Wright Jr. says, quote, tribal nations are sovereign governments with a unique political relationship with the United States, end quote, adding that this distinction should never be minimized. Wright also says, quote, America's story begins with tribal nations. It cannot be told truthfully without us, end quote. NCAI is urging federal leaders, museums, educators, and the public to reject efforts to revise the documented history of tribal nations and instead support accurate historical scholarships and implementation of federal Indian boarding school recommendations. Tribal nations are taking action on education, treaty rights, and sacred lands. New federal data shows graduation rates are rising at Bureau of Indian Education schools. Some tribal schools credit career training, virtual classes, and more accurate student records. But Crow Creek Sioux Chairman Peter Lenkeek says severely underfunded schools still depend on the government to fulfill its treaty promises. In Washington state, the Squamish and Squaxin Island tribes sued the federal government last week over changes to the Endangered Species Act. Squamish Chairman Steve Edwards called the rule anti-science, saying weakened habitat protections threaten Chinook salmon and treaty fishing rights. I'm Jill Freitas.
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6: This is Native America Calling. I'm Sean Spruce. Laura Tohe is an acclaimed Diné writer and poet who served as the Navajo Nation's second poet laureate and is currently the Arizona poet laureate. Tohe, after being appointed by Arizona's governor, set a goal with her new role to reach out to smaller communities who might not have access to poetry or libraries and share poetry with them and facilitate poetry workshops. She says she likes to dispel the mystery of poetry and make it more accessible to rural communities. Tohe has been a longtime professor at Arizona State University, and her published poetry and nonfiction are praised by readers across the country and internationally as well. Today, we speak with Laura Tohe about poetry, her career, and her upcoming plans. She joins us for our regular monthly feature, Native in the Spotlight. Listeners, you can also join this conversation with comments or questions by calling us today at 1-800-996-2848. That is also 1-800-99-NATIVE. Joining us now from Phoenix, Arizona, is Dr. Laura Tohe, the Arizona Poet Laureate. She is, of course, Diné. Laura, good morning, and welcome back to Native America Calling. Okay, we're going to go ahead and get Laura squared away here on the line. Laura, can you hear us okay? Well, we're joined today by Laura Tohe. Again, she is the Arizona Poet Laureate. And for anyone who is interested in what a poet laureate actually is, it's an official appointee by a government, a state, an institution, and in some cases, a tribe, a Native nation. And they're typically expected to compose works for special civic or state occasions and serve as ambassadors for the library arts by raising public awareness and appreciation for poetry. Thank you, Google, for helping me out there with that definition. I hope that helps make it a little bit more clear for our listeners. And let's go back now. Dr. Laura Tohe on the line in Phoenix, Arizona. Hello, Laura, and welcome to Native America Calling.
7: Good morning, and thank you for inviting me. This is quite an honor to be in the spotlight. So, yes, I'm happy to be here.
6: I'm really happy you're able to take the time today, Laura. This is wonderful. Now, you've had a few months to settle into this role. What's it like to be one of only a few Native poet laureates of a state?
7: It's an honor, first of all, to be given this role by the state governor, you know, who appointed me in January. And Arizona has many, many fine poets, and it's quite special to be selected to represent the state. So it's been keeping me busy with traveling and doing workshops and doing readings. But this is all the kind of work that I enjoy doing and have been doing for several years, actually many years.
6: Now, as we mentioned earlier, one of your goals is to bring poetry to rural communities. And these are Native and non-Native communities alike. Tell us more about making that vision a reality.
7: Well, the Arizona Poet Laureate works with the Arizona Arts Commission. There is a special office just that oversees the poet laureateship. And I'm working with that office with Anna Needham, who is director of the Poet Laureate Program. And since my goal is to contact and do outreach work with rural communities, I've been going to couple so far in Arizona, and we're also going to go up to Window Rock this weekend, and then later on we'll go to Kayenta, Round Rock, and in the spring go to Hopi. We also have plans to go to southern Arizona in Douglas, and we've also gone to the Kokopa Indian Nation as well and did a workshop there. So we're trying to hit a lot of these smaller rural communities. I grew up in a small community myself in Crystal, New Mexico, and we did not have a library My mother saw my interest in reading, so she used to take me to Gallup, and where I could check out library books, and I did that for a while. So I think there are probably people out in these rural areas that, you know, they may be their closet poet like I was for many years, or, you know, younger people that maybe are interested. And so I want to reach a mixed population of people who, you know, are interested in poetry and maybe also want to know who the poets are in Arizona. So I also make that available.
6: This is also exciting, and maybe that's all it takes for some aspiring poet out there to meet you, to have access to some of these resources that you're going to be sharing. Now, as you described, growing up, Crystal, New Mexico didn't have libraries in your community. How has access to books changed within the Navajo Nation and other parts of Arizona over the years?
7: Well, for right now, we have a library at the Navajo Nation Museum in Window Rock. And that is a smaller library where people, you know, can come and check out books, just like a regular library. And I think some of the schools on the reservation might have smaller collections of libraries, a smaller collection of books in their schools. So that's possible. The other thing I think is with the internet, you can have access to books and poetry through these websites. So there's that availability as well. But I think on top of that, or actually with that, are the stories that people know and tell. For example, in my family, they were all storytellers. And we could get into our car and drive down the road or on our way to Gallup or someplace to go shopping. And my mother would always tell us stories about things that she learned from her great-grandmother who raised her, and then visit my other relatives, and it was the same thing. They always had a story to tell. So that was, in a way, I guess, sort of an oral kind of library where, you know, you heard the stories of your relatives and the older people, and I think that's what really also influenced my desire and wanting to become a writer, because I had heard all these stories.
6: I think so many of our listeners right now can relate to how you describe that and what you refer to as an oral library. That is so, so true, Laura. I really appreciate that comment. Now, you are a fluent Navajo language speaker as well, and you grew up speaking. And I understand that when you were in grade school, just getting started, you used to help your classmates with their English homework. And what do you think it was about languages and just this natural inclination you had toward reading and writing?
7: Well, when I was in the first grade, I was put in kind of early on because I was bilingual at Crystal Day School, and most of my classmates at that time didn't speak English. And, of course, this was the period of language erasure and assimilation in the boarding schools that were set up all over the reservation and all over the country. And since I could speak both languages when I enrolled, I easily picked up the alphabet. And they gave us the Dick and Jane reading series, and that was a very repetitive kind of reading. And so after a while, it got kind of boring. But I learned that if you put, you know, alphabets together, it creates a word, and then it creates a sentence and a paragraph, and it goes on, and started to teach myself reading the book. So I read the whole book, and the teacher saw me doing that, so she asked me to be her tutor. And so in class, I would help my classmates learn how to read. And I did that in first grade because, you know, at that time, we were not allowed to speak our native languages in school. So it was traumatic for me to see my classmates being punished for speaking the only language they knew. And I just felt like this was an injustice. I just felt it in me. I didn't know. I didn't have a word for it at the time. But looking back at it, there was a lot of feeling of, you know, being helpless and watching, you know, what was going on in the classroom and not being able to do anything. So the way I could help was to, you know, work with my classmates and either with reading or translating for them. I would tell them this is what the teacher said, you know, and then they would do that. So my grandmother saw me doing that. She was also one of the first Navajo teachers, and she said, "Ayohuaniyu," which means you're very useful. She said, "When to know more than one language is really a good thing, and it's very useful for you to have this ability."
6: Laura, that is so awesome. And we have a lot of shows where people come on and they talk about growing up and being in similar situations in schools where students weren't treated fairly. And the fact that as such a young child, you were in that experience as well, but you were able to spin that and actually help your fellow classmates. And to be able to do that as such a young child is truly inspirational. I just think, I wish I would hear more stories like that, because unfortunately so many people have stories where they just kind of have to sit there and watch and they endure that and not having the ability to make a difference like you did. So, wow, that's just really, really inspiring. Now we're going to take a short break and we're going to come back. And when we return, you're going to read a poem for us. So we'll just go ahead and take that short break and you can get that poem ready. And for listeners who would like to join the conversation, 1-800-996-2848 to speak with Laura Tohe today.

0: 2026 is shaping up to be another active year for wildfires, with nearly 4 million acres burned in the U.S. so far. Smoke from wildfires burning in Canada poses health risks to communities downwind in the U.S., including tribal communities. On the next Native America Calling, we'll get updates about current wildfires, prevention, and emergency management.
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0: 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I'm Sean Spruce. 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Laura, you have a poem ready for us. It's titled The Sacred Tortilla.
2: Yes. Yeah, this poem is, I think, resonates with a lot of Native peoples because, you know, many of us have this experience of either making bread or watching our mothers or grandmothers or someone in our family making bread. And in my case, watching my mother make tortillas was something I remember when I was growing up. So I'm going to read this called The Sacred Tortilla. When I moved to Arizona, I expected to come home to good Mexican cuisine, the kind that makes you sweat and you have to keep wiping your face. I had been living in the Midwest, eating mildly bland, passable Mexican food, and all the time my taste buds were in the Southwest. Then I moved back and dreams of green chili danced in my head. And the tortillas that I grew up with, the kind my mother made in the enamel bowl, several handfuls of flour, a pinch of salt and baking powder, just enough water to make the dough soft. Then she kneaded it and let it rise under a white dish towel. When it was ready, she pinched off soft white balls, rolled it in her hands, stretched it, and slapped it back and forth into round, thin shapes until it looked as flat as a full moon. Sometimes she placed it on my little brother's face so that he giggled like the man in the moon. We giggled, he giggled, and we with him. Then she placed the tortilla on the cast iron skillet. It was one of the prized possessions of a Navajo woman to have a skillet that faithfully receives the food for cooking. The tortilla covered the entire skillet, and like an artist, she could sense time in her hand, knowing when to turn it 90 degrees, the way my grandmother taught me. She moved the skillet around, she moved the tortilla around the skillet, and just at the right moment, flipped it over. It looked like the surface of a planet that NASA beamed back to Earth. Sometimes craters broke out on the surface, but it was my mother's tortilla with its dark brown toasted spots. A woman once discovered the face of Christ in her tortilla. The priest was called in to bless it. And the people stood in lines to wonder at it. Tortillas are sacred.
0: Laura, you nailed it. You nailed it. You just took me back to my grandma's kitchen. I can just visualize. I think so many of us can totally relate to that. And just the perfect, it's very profound and yet so descriptive. And there's just enough humor, some of those phrases, you know, especially mm-hmm. describing being in the Midwest. When did you write that?
2: I wrote it shortly after I moved back to Arizona, probably in 1995 or 96, something like that. And I didn't feel at the time, you know, I just wanted to write about home and my mother. I don't know, that idea just came to me and I started writing that poem. And as I've read this to different audiences, especially to Native people, that I get a lot of response from them because they say, oh, it reminds me of what you just said. You know, this reminds me of my mom's kitchen or my grandmother teaching me how to make tortillas, you know. Yeah.
0: Yeah. For this current honor, you were the Navajo Nation Poet Laureate and the second ever Navajo Nation Poet Laureate. How do these two positions compare and what were some of your highlights in that previous role?
2: For the Navajo Nation Poet Laureate, my role was to represent the Navajo Nation. And it was a really wonderful opportunity to be able to go to my own community and bring poetry, either readings or workshops. And unfortunately, I wasn't able to do that during the pandemic. I did get some funding to do that, but when the pandemic hit on the res, we had to go online. So I didn't get to work with a lot of the communities during that period of time. But otherwise, my role was to put a focus on Navajo poetry, Navajo literary arts, and to go out to various places. Mostly, I went out to a lot of places off the reservation, and sometimes in the Southwest. I went to Europe and did some poetry readings there, went to South America. But this was a time when, after COVID had passed, so I was pretty much doing what I normally would do, regardless whether if I had that title or not. And it was wonderful to go out and share my work and to have an audience be part of this kind of poetry that touches on family and culture and language. And I think that was something that they appreciated. With the Navajo Nation Poet Laureate, I think one of the things that I really felt strongly about was how much the Navajo Nation appreciates the literary arts and how much they appreciate our language and our stories. And poetry is a new thing that we're writing. And I think that's all coming into fruition for emerging writers. So that was really wonderful to be part of that movement. And then with the Arizona Poet Laureate, it's a little more centered around, for my part, as my two-year appointment is centered around working with rural communities and representing the state. But I'm one voice among many, and I can bring my writing, my sense of what poetry is, my sense of poetics to these communities that that are, I think a lot of the communities are willing to listen and be a part of this. So right now we're kind of trying to garner up an audience. We're trying to get more people interested in this. And this is something that, you know, I'm really wanting to do and to bring poetry to these communities.
0: Laura, do you remember the very first poem you wrote?
2: Yes. I wrote this poem in college. I was a closet poet then. I don't remember the name of it, but I gave it to my instructor and we looked at it and disgusted, and not much came of it. I just kind of put it away. And then I took this Navajo language class at the University of New Mexico, and I wrote this poem in Navajo because my instructor said, you know, go home and write a poem about, I don't even remember the title of it, but I still have that poem, and I haven't looked at it in years, but it's all in Navajo. And I think one of the things that I got out of that exercise was that I wasn't bound by Western poetic structures. You know, the poem that I wrote went all, had a different shape on the page, and I used Navajo language. I was using Navajo sensibility, and I gave it to my instructor, and who was Navajo, and she liked it and gave it back to me with just a few little red marks on my Navajo spelling was wrong. But that, I think, was very helpful in, it was like kind of like the spark that got me to realizing, you know, maybe I could do this, you know, maybe I could be a poet like some of the other poets that were coming to my school at that time, like Simon Ortiz, and Joy Harjo was a student there, and she read her poetry, and I thought, well, you know, I could maybe do that too. And so that poem that I wrote was part of that beginning for me.
0: Coming up during that era, as you describe it, with Joy Harjo and Simon Ortiz, I mean, what an exciting time period to be embracing poetry with some of those other legends such as yourself. Wow, really, really exciting, Laura. We have a caller on the line right now. This is Kyler, who is listening on station KCZY in Crown Point, New Mexico. Hello, Kyler. You're on the air.
3: Hey, how are you guys? This is Kyler Frank from KCZY Radio. We're listening here in Crown Point. I have a question for Laura. I've had the opportunity also, before I can go, I had an opportunity to meet her, and you know, we had some storytelling sharing at our poetry event in Albuquerque. How you doing, Laura? And you know, we grew up in a time period when, you know, we kind of similar background growing up with storytelling. Oral history was a big part of it, and you know, in a lot of your writings and stuff like that, you know, you share that, and I see that. But you know, like right now, our language is in decline among our youth and, you know, the younger generation. You know, I use sports as a way to reach them. You know, for those people listening out there, you know, I am a sports podcaster. I use the Navajo language. But Laura, I want to ask you, you know, like, would you see other ways of saving the language, you know, with poetry, sports, and other things?
2: Oh, well, definitely in poetry, yes. I was not literate in Navajo. I mean, even though I took one semester or maybe two semesters at UNM, and I didn't do much with the language for a long time. And then I decided I needed to be literate in my own language. So I took classes at Diné College during the summers when I wasn't teaching. And for 3 summers, I believe I was there, I had so much fun, and I took Navajo language classes. And it was just for me, it was my commitment that I felt like as a writer, I needed to learn how to use my own language. And so since that time, I think I've written in my own language. I've written poetry in my language. And when I wrote this book called Code Talker Stories, which was an oral history book in which I interviewed 20 of the last living code talkers at that time, and some of them gave their stories in Navajo, some in English, and some were mixed. I feel like it was really important for that text to be written in part of that text that was written in Navajo, because this would be a text that could be read by the next generation. And you're right, it's so unfortunate, it's really sad that we are losing our language. So I try to write poems that have Navajo text in there, or some of my poems are written in Navajo short poems. And I think with the Language Back movement that was started a few years ago by Kim Blaser, I think poetry is a way that one of the ways
0: Laura Tohe, our guest today here on Native America Calling, Arizona Poet Laureate, Dr. Laura Tohe. Grew up near the Chaska Mountains on the eastern border of the Diné Navajo homeland in New Mexico, Crystal, New Mexico, as she described it earlier. Not a whole lot of libraries when she was growing up, so that's been part of her goal here now, is to bring more poetry and literary resources to rural communities, both Native communities and non-Native communities.

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3: Yes, I do. This poem was inspired by my granddaughter. She was born in January, and I wrote this poem about her. It's called, She Comes Forth on Her Abalone Horse. Her heartbeat is an abalone horse running on the ocean's shoreline, an urgent race through the place where the forever motion of sand and water meet. Hooves drum the shoreline, leaving tracks where the glittering, boundless flow of ocean waves wrap the earth like a shawl, swaying to beat, to beat. She comes forth on her abalone horse. She will arrive before the first sliver of light rises above the desertscape. Pleiades guides the way, a graceful pattern unfolding nightly. The world not born is bathed in stillness. Snow moon lights the path toward dawn, soon to arc into the horned moon, where we will send our prayers. She comes forth on her abalone horse. Water sprays from her fetlocks like sparks of fire. This child she carries, soon to inherit the earth. Their hearts beat fiercely, they rhythm as one. White shell grandmothers born from the ocean sing to her, child hands wrapped tightly to the ribbon-tied crest of horse as they spiral toward the threshold where her mother will become exquisite pain and joy. She comes forth on her abalone horse. Suddenly, the world softens. Damp earth cradles our footsteps. A slight movement brushes over the bogia. She spirals into emergence before us in the houses of Jewish, floating islands, sleepy rock, and songs. She will always be bound to us with water, stone, sky, and glyphs written on parallel lines. She comes forth on her abalone horse, her curled self like a leaf unfolding in our hungry arms, fill our every cell. This winter night, under a sapphire sky, a holy wind enters her and paints a whirl on her head. Still wet, she expels the ocean inside her and breathes, breathes, hearts beating as one. She is tied to earth, to us. Hashina nehe awe sintoko slid ben chayil tloj. She came forth riding her abalone horse to carry her through this world.
2: I like that one too, Laura. Did you grow up with a lot of horses in Crystal?
3: I did. Yes, I did. I just, my dad's side of the family, the Bitterwater side of the family, had horses and cattle, and I loved riding horses in the summer with my cousin and my dad. We spent all day going around the area around Tohatchee and Mexican Springs looking for our cows. And I, you know, it wasn't work to me. It was just fun all the time. And yeah, love horses.
4: Well, tell me more about your father. I know he was a code talker, and you mentioned earlier the nonfiction account that you've written on the oral history of Navajo code talkers. It's titled Code Talker Stories, and you interviewed code talkers themselves. Tell me more about that whole experience. And again, and your father and what it was like growing up with him and what he taught you.
3: My father passed before I wrote the book. He passed in 1994, and I started the book in 2008 through 2011. My dad was traditional Navajo. He was fluent in both languages. He enrolled at various schools and ran away from them. One of the schools he ran away from was Santa Fe Indian School. But he also enlisted in the military at age 16 when he was not of age to do that. So his parents signed a form for him saying that, you know, he was actually older. So he enlisted in the Marines and he became a code talker. He kind of enlisted around to 1943, and he actually wasn't discharged until after the war officially ended. He was wounded and was sent to Beijing, which is now Peking. Excuse me. He went to Peking, which is now Beijing, and he recuperated there in the hospital and saw the Great Wall of China. And then he came home, but he rarely ever spoke about it. I knew he had been in the Marines. My mother told me that. And when I visited him in 1982, he said he had just come back from Washington, D.C., and they had just given him a medal. He brought that out, showed it to us, and didn't say much more about it. And I think that's kind of typical of, you know, of veterans. They don't really like to talk about their service. So when I went to do my oral history work, I went to the meetings that the code talkers were having in Gallup. And at that time, there were probably over 40 still living code talkers. I attended their meetings, made appointments for them, and had more maps written on scrap paper and napkins of how to get to their house. So I went to their, where they lived or at a restaurant, and just got their story. And the only thing I asked was, you know, tell me a story about being a code talker. That's all I said. And they just told me, one man, Mr. Samuel So, well, I interviewed him for 2 days. He talked for hours and hours, and he was an excellent storyteller. And so that's pretty much just what I did. I just turned on the recorder and recorded everything they said. Some were very short and some were many hours long. And I also worked with a photographer who took the portraits. It was a lot of fun to do this and to get their stories, because I didn't know what my dad did in the service. I didn't know the kind of danger that he was in on a daily basis when he was out in the South Pacific. And so I came away from that research feeling deeply grateful for these men that had laid down their lives to defend this country when it needed defending, when our language was so important in the South Pacific that it was played a huge role in how the outcome of that war took. So my dad, as I mean, never spoke much about that, but the code talkers, you know, they were very humble men, and I just feel really honored that I was able to get their stories, because now there are only two living code talkers left.
4: Yeah, it just blows my mind. Two left after all this time. And it's just, even that's just so rare to meet even just World War II veterans at this point. There are just so few. I feel blessed to be old enough to have known a lot of those folks and to have heard a lot of those stories as well. from relatives. Laura, another aspect of your career I want to ask you about is the librettos that you've written, and those are like scripts for operas, and some of them include operas that are based on Navajo stories. What was that transition like for you, writing poetry for music?
3: Yeah, well, I went into that project not knowing what a libretto or an oratorio were. I was contacted by composer Mark Gray, who was commissioned by the Phoenix Symphony to write a new piece. And he contacted me, and we talked about the project. And it sounded interesting. It sounded like something I could do without knowing what libretto or oratorio were. He said, yes, I will be happy to work with you. And after we hung, I immediately looked up what libretto and oratorio were. And oratorio are the words to an opera. And an oratorio is a it's not as a full-blown opera. It has usually smaller scale orchestra and not as many singers. And so I was commissioned to write this piece called Enemy Slayer in the Navajo Oratorio. We met in Starbucks, and in a couple of hours, we came up with a storyline. And I wanted to work with something that I felt, you know, was part of our the way we tell stories and the way ceremonies are told, are structured, and the way a lot of our stories are structured. You know, it's a movement, and I wanted this movement to go from east to south, west and north. So the oratorio was something really different that I was working with. So the opening piece, being that it's the east, it was the beginning, the south was maturity, and then the west was full maturity, and north is old age and death, and then you start all over again. So the oratorio, the libretto moved in this circular fashion, which is also the way our worldview is how, you know, humans go through life. You know, when you walk into a hogan, you walk in a clockwise direction. So all that came into mind, and I wrote a few lines, and then I asked the composer, said, how long should I write these lines? Can you give me any help in this? And he said, just write lines this long, and he showed like maybe 4 or 5 inches long. That's all he said. And so I wrote, I think, 2 or 3 stanzas, sent it to him, and I was so worried. I was afraid I wasn't going to be able to, you know, do the kind of work that this required. I kind of had a moment of, feeling like maybe I wasn't up to this. And then he read what I had written, and he said, this is perfect. This is what I need. It's colors. It's got textures. It's got this and that. And I thought, breathe a huge sigh of relief, and that's all I needed. And so I finished the piece in 9 months, which for it to, you know, to come into, to be birthed. So, and it was performed in 2008. Yeah, so it's, you know, it's different because when I was writing this, I was very aware that people were going to be singing these words, so I had to be careful about how sounds work together and how long lines should be. And the repetition is part of opera, for our piece anyway. And, the composer asked me to write more of these repetitive lines, which I was already doing in my own work. So that was a successful performance. It was also performed in Salt Lake and in Colorado at the music festival. And then I was asked to write another piece for a composer in France, Thierry Picou. I wrote Nahasan in the Glittering World, which really is the earth, the Mother Earth in the Glittering World. This is the world we called the Glittering World. So it's really a report on what's happening in the world with global warming, and there's animals involved. I wrote pieces for animals, and we actually had live animals at the performances in Rouen, France, when it was first performed there. So it was really a wonderful experience as well, because I learned a lot about how to write for music and how to write for orchestration. So, yeah, it's always something. And I think one thing I learned too is that, you know, you have to have some confidence in, and you have to believe in yourself. You have to believe that you may be asked to do something and maybe you don't feel like you're really there yet. But I think what I learned about myself, it was in me that I could take this out and work with it and create something. And that was really gratifying to me. And I just want to say that to some of the listeners is, you know, don't always think that you can't do this, or you have a roadblock, or, you know, something's going to stop you. You don't know what you're capable of until you get there. You know, you would surprise yourself. And I think that's what happened to me. I surprised myself. And I'm so glad that I took that chance and that opportunity to do that.
4: I'm really glad you took that chance too. And this is just, again, Laura, thank you. Thank you so much for coming on the show today and sharing your story and just putting it out there like you have. Really inspirational. And we're out of time. We're going to have to wrap it up. But Dr. Laura Tohy, our guest again today on Native America Calling. And please don't forget to tune into the show again tomorrow for another exciting conversation on a pressing Indigenous issue, topic, or story. Until then, I'm your host, Sean Spruce. Enjoy the rest of your day.

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0: made her position known during the three-day annual gathering in Ottawa of the Assembly of First Nations. She told delegates to the meeting that any movement by Alberta to separate from Canada is illegitimate without the consent of First Nations. Nipponak says First Nations have always stood for Canadian unity, and they want Prime Minister Mark Carney to know that.
1: We have made it clear that any proposal to separate from any province or territory from Canada is fundamentally illegitimate and unconstitutional without the explicit, prior, informed, and collective consent of First Nations. We need to make and call it what it is, because Albertans need to know that if they vote to separate from Canada, that they're not taking the land with them.
0: The chiefs from across the country expressed their overwhelming support against Alberta separation. Nipponak says First Nations chiefs want the federal and provincial governments to protect treaty rights from the threats posed by Alberta separatism. They passed a resolution asking Ottawa to ensure constitutional procedures that impact First Nations only go ahead with consultation and the consent of affected groups. They say that the Alberta government has failed to recognize or engage First Nations on the issue, adding that treaty rights would be fundamentally affected by such constitutional change. Alberta's Premier, Danielle Smith, says she supports a stronger Alberta staying in Canada. Recently, an Alberta court quashed the approval of a pro-separation petition. The judge found that the province's chief electoral officer did not properly fulfill his duty to consult with First Nations and also failed to consider a previous court ruling that said separation would violate treaty rights. For National Native News, I'm Dan Karpinchuk.
2: The National Congress of American Indians is criticizing a new White House report that it says misrepresents Native history and ignores the sovereign status of tribal nations. The report, Saving America's Story, released earlier this month, calls for changes in how American history is presented in museums and public institutions. In a statement, NCAI says the nation's history cannot be told truthfully without acknowledging tribal nations, the realities of land dispossession, forced removal, federal Indian boarding schools, and other documented chapters of U.S. history. Executive Director Larry Wright Jr. says, quote, tribal nations are sovereign governments with a unique political relationship with the United States, end quote, adding that this distinction should never be minimized. Wright also says, quote, America's story begins with tribal nations. It cannot be told truthfully without us, end quote. NCAI is urging federal leaders, museums, educators, and the public to reject efforts to revise the documented history of tribal nations and instead support accurate historical scholarships and implementation of federal Indian boarding school recommendations. Tribal nations are taking action on education, treaty rights, and sacred lands. New federal data shows graduation rates are rising at Bureau of Indian Education schools. Some tribal schools credit career training, virtual...
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4: Hello and welcome to Inside Europe, the weekly current affairs podcast and radio program from DW, Germany's international broadcaster. I'm Laura Kabelka in Berlin. This week on the show, could local elections in the UK spell the end of the country's two-party system?
5: We've never seen a government drop so much in terms of their public opinion support in the first year. It's record-breaking.
4: Then, from troops to tariffs, why EU-US relations still aren't getting back on track? And could a new parliamentary report on France's public media be a taste of what the extreme right in power might look like?
6: The elephant in the room in this extremely heated debate is privatization.
4: That's all ahead on Inside Europe. This week, our roundup of European news is written and presented by Thomas Sparrow.
7: Romania has been plunged into fresh political turmoil after centre-right Prime Minister Ilie Bolojan lost a no-confidence vote in parliament less than a year after taking office. The vote brought down a pro-European coalition that had promised to steer Romania out of a deep political and economic crisis. The largest party, the left-wing Social Democrats, quit Bolojan's four-party coalition and joined forces with the far-right opposition to trigger the vote. They had clashed repeatedly with Bolojan, a liberal, over austerity policies aimed at cutting Romania's budget deficit. President Nicu Jordan called for calm

0: ruling out early elections and assuring other European leaders that he would work to maintain stability and fiscal discipline. But analysts warn that talks could drag on for weeks, deepening instability in the EU's sixth most populous country and a key NATO member bordering Ukraine. Germany's governing coalition has marked its first year in office under Chancellor Friedrich Merz amid low approval ratings, growing internal tensions, and the far-right AfD leading national opinion polls. Merz's centre-right CDU and its coalition partner, the Social Democrats, have been locked in public disputes over tax, welfare, and health reforms at a time of economic uncertainty and rising international conflicts. While the economy has shown modest signs of recovery after 2 years of recession, many voters remain concerned about living costs and the broader outlook. Although the Chancellor has ruled out early elections, public dissatisfaction has grown, with constant infighting overshadowing the coalition's achievements. Polls now show the AfD at 27%, compared to the CDU's 24% and the Social Democrats' 13%, benefiting from widespread frustration with the political mainstream. Sweden's government said it's moving ahead with plans to set up a new intelligence agency to counter threats from abroad, part of a wider shift driven largely by the impact of the war in Ukraine. The agency is expected to begin operations next year and would operate much like Britain's MI6. The new agency would take over some foreign intelligence duties currently handled by Sweden's Military Intelligence Service, while working closely with the armed forces. The move reflects Sweden's new position as a NATO member after ending two centuries of military non-alignment. The government says the new intelligence structure will better align Sweden with NATO and allied intelligence systems. A draft law has been sent for legal review, with plans to submit it to Parliament in June. Amsterdam has become the world's first capital city to ban public advertising for both meat and fossil fuels. This means adverts for products like burgers, diesel cars, or flights and cruises will disappear from streets, squares, and public transport stops. City leaders say the move aligns public spaces with Amsterdam's climate goals, including becoming carbon neutral by 2050 and cutting meat consumption in half. Supporters argue that advertising high-carbon products undermines efforts to tackle the climate crisis and harms public health. The ban is backed by green and animal rights politicians, who say it reduces pressure on consumers and sends a clear signal against fossil-heavy lifestyles. Industry groups, however, have criticised the measure as unfair and disproportionate, while conservative lawmakers believe the move restricts freedoms. Amsterdam follows the example of more than 50 other cities worldwide that have similar bans in place.
1: Thomas Sparrow with that roundup of European news recorded on Thursday, May 7th. For more up-to-date headlines and analysis from a European perspective, go to dw.com or download DW's Breaking World News app.

0: This is Inside Europe, and I'm Laura Kabelka in Germany. Could we be witnessing changes that spell the end of the UK's two-party system? As we record this, voters in England are casting their ballots in local council elections, while seats in the devolved parliaments of Scotland and Wales are also up for grabs. Prime Minister Keir Starmer's Labour Party is projected to suffer heavy losses, as is the Conservative Party. Meanwhile, parties once seen as fringe, the right-wing Reform Party and the Greens, are set to win big. Lars Bevanger reports from Manchester.
1: Voters have just started to file into polling stations like this one in Stockport near Manchester. Here, 21 council seats are up for grabs and around 5,000 are being contested across England in 136 local councils. Scotland and Wales have their elections for their devolved parliaments today, and there's one party that looks set to lose big in many of these, and another could win even bigger.
2: Exit poll is predicting a Labour landslide.
3: Blimey.
1: Keir Starmer's Labour Party won a very comfortable majority in general elections less than 2 years ago, 411 out of 650 seats. Now, Labour is polling historically low, behind the right-wing Reform Party, which in 2024 only won 5 seats. That dramatic turnaround will be reflected in these local elections, believes Stephen Fisher, Professor of Political Sociology at the University of Oxford.
4: It looks very bad for Labour, so they might well lose a similar proportion of seats that they're defending, and that might mean losing close to 2,000. No, this would be a record-breaking losses for any party in any local government elections. Reform might pick up over 2,000 seats if they can convert the support they have in the opinion polls into actual successes in council elections.
5: This is the most unpatriotic Prime Minister we've ever had in this country, heading the most unpatriotic British government we've ever had in this country, and they're even worse than the Conservatives in the last 5 years, and they weren't very good either.
1: It's this man's party that now leads comfortably in the polls. Nigel Farage's Reform grew out of his UK Independence Party, set up with one goal, Brexit. Now, a right-wing populist party, it claims to offer a real alternative to the UK's two-party system. On the left of Labour, the Greens are also seeing an enormous boost. So, what's happening? It's the economy, stupid, explains Anand Menon, Professor of European Politics and Foreign Affairs at King's College London.
6: We've barely had meaningful economic growth for almost 20 years now. And I think what you're seeing is a culmination of those years of poor economic performance, with the general public increasingly getting dissatisfied with a two-party duopoly that is seen as having fundamentally failed to deliver.
7: Now, people tend to vote more for smaller parties in local elections like these, but they default back to the two-party system at general elections.
6: In a situation where Tories and Labour Party are sort of in third and fourth place in the polls, that logic no longer holds as strongly as it once did. So the danger is that people who in the past, in a general election, might have been put off voting for a fringe party, might actually decide to do so this time round because actually they think it is not a wasted vote anymore.
8: Back in July 2024, those benches were full of sycophantic questions from adoring new MPs. Yesterday, the Prime Minister was reduced to begging those same MPs to save his own skin.
1: In the last Prime Minister's questions in Parliament before the election, leader of the opposition Conservatives, Kemi Badenoch, relished in reminding the PM of his loss of support also from some of his own MPs, who are getting tired of poor numbers under his leadership. Today, only 2 in 10 voters believe he's doing well as a PM, and about the same, only 18%, say they'd vote Labour if a general election was held tomorrow. It's a stunning development, believes Professor Stephen Fisher from Oxford University.
4: We've never seen a government drop so much in terms of their public opinion support in the first year. It's record-breaking, and it might have been that they got into power partly because they were just the main governing alternatives, and the emphasis then was on getting rid of the Conservatives. And so it might be the sort of shallowness of the support for Labour and for Starmer in 2024 that helps explain why they've been so quick to turn elsewhere.
1: So is this the beginning of the end of the two-party system? Professor Anand Menon at King's College London is not sure, but for Keir Starmer as leader, it could spell the end.
6: I would caution against grand claims that this means the end of the two-party system, because back in 2015, you saw a record low vote share for Conservatives and Labour, yet by the election of 2017, they were back to their 1970s high. I think the more important question in terms of the future of Keir Starmer is, if Labour MPs wake up the day after the election or once the results are out and say, oh my God, we're going to get hammered, the real threat for Keir Starmer at the moment is that his own MPs lose faith in his ability to win them re-election the next time round.
1: Lars Bevanger, DW, Manchester.
0: For more up-to-date news and analysis, visit dw.com or download DW's Breaking World News app. Relations between the US and the EU have taken a series of blows in recent months, and the rift is deepening, with Germany now firmly in the spotlight. A quick recap. Last Friday, US President Donald Trump said he would raise tariffs on cars from the EU to 25%, a move that would hit Germany and its automotive industry especially hard. Then on Saturday, Trump announced the US would sharply reduce its military presence in Germany, withdrawing far more than the 5,000 troops initially signaled. All of this comes as Trump grows increasingly angry with European allies over their refusal to join his war with Israel against Iran. And after German Chancellor Friedrich Merz last week said the US was being humiliated by Iran. So, about time to give Inside Europe's Berlin correspondent Thomas Sparrow a call and ask how Germany is reacting to all of this.
3: There is a clear understanding that the US presence in Germany is of political importance, it's of military and strategic importance, and it's also very relevant for the bilateral relationship in general between Germany and the United States. So from that perspective, it is clear that the announcement of Donald Trump and his government that they will be reducing the number of troops here in Germany is certainly something very significant. US troops in Germany have been stationed for a very long time, in fact, after World War II and especially during the Cold War. And Germany is by far the biggest country for US troops in Europe. So there are other countries as well, like Italy or Spain or the United Kingdom. But Germany by far, with some say 36,000, others go up to 40,000 US soldiers. So the message that Washington sends is, on the one hand, this idea that Europe has to basically take more action for its own security. So the clear message is that also now the relationship between Washington and Germany is not in its best moment. That's the one level. The other level is whether 5,000 US soldiers would actually have any combat impact. And at least from the US, there's the analysis that it will not affect the US combat power. One element within that, which is important, is that one of the units that will be affected, at least that's what's been reported, is a unit that was supposed to be sent to Germany. That was a decision during Joe Biden's presidency, specifically to have here in Germany long-range Tomahawk missiles. One of the ideas also of having these Tomahawk missiles in Germany back then was specifically as a sign of deterrence towards Russia. And the decision now basically to scrap that is seen by analysts as one that will leave a military gap in Europe, a gap that Europe will then have to fill.
0: Right, and so how did German political leaders react?
3: Friedrich Merz, who, by the way, is now celebrating, if you can say celebrate, 1 year in office. His approval ratings are, by the way, not very good, so that's why I'm a bit skeptical of the word celebrate. But Friedrich Merz has basically played down these disputes with the United States. The decision did not come as a surprise to the German government. It's also not a decision that you can take from one day to another. So there's a lot of planning in that involved. And what the government here in Germany has basically reiterated, and that's something that they do very often when they have disagreements with the United States, is that the relationship still remains strong, even when there are many issues where they do not see eye to eye. However, it is clear that there are many problems between Germany and the United States now. One of them is Iran. There was a very open disagreement between Friedrich Merz, the German Chancellor, and Donald Trump only a few days ago, with the German Chancellor accusing the United States of not having a clear strategy in Iran, and Donald Trump basically saying that Friedrich Merz had no idea what he was talking about. So that has also meant that here in Germany, some are seeing the decision about pulling the US troops also as a sort of what symbolic punishment, if you will, for Germany. So I would say specifically when it comes to Friedrich Merz, his strategy towards the United States and specifically towards Donald Trump has shifted a little bit. You may remember that when he went to the White House, he had then signaled that he would not be criticizing Donald Trump in public, but would be very open to discussing disagreements with him in private. But since then, I think the tone has shifted, and Friedrich Merz sees himself in a capacity also to stress where there are disagreements.
0: But it's not only Germany taking a hit. What does it mean for Europe more largely?
3: So if we talk first about troops, I think it's important to see this also from two perspectives, because it's not only, let's say, a loss for Germany or a loss for Europe. It is also something that could affect somewhat the United States, because the United States benefits quite a lot from having these troops in Germany, and also by extension from having troops in other European countries. Here in Germany, you have a very important airbase, Ramstein. Here in Germany, you have one of the most important commands or command structures. Here in Germany, you have a very big also military hospital where soldiers can be treated. So the United States has benefited and continues to benefit from having these troops here in Germany, and they're absolutely essential also for military operations that the United States carries out, for instance, in the Middle East, as a sort of pit stop that they have in Germany for their operations abroad. So it's something that's important for Germany and for Europe, but also for the United States. Now, if we go to tariffs, Trump's threat that he will be increasing tariffs on cars and trucks imported from Europe to 25%. It is being described as a sharp escalation of trade tensions with the European Union, and one that could affect, obviously, Germany very specifically. German car manufacturers are very important internationally, and they also believe and they also see the US as a very significant market for their vehicles. So even if you look at what some lawmakers in Brussels are stressing, they see it specifically as a, again, as a punishment towards Germany. From the European Union perspective, EU Commissioner von der Leyen basically has stressed that the EU is prepared for every scenario, that they're keeping their options open, that they're seeking clarity from the United States. So it is something that the European Union is following very closely indeed, but that, again, is an issue where Europe and the United States and not having their best moment together.
0: Many European leaders have said that this tariff issue is another sign that Trump cannot be trusted. Friedrich Merz has been less outspoken on this particular topic. So why is he more cautious?
3: Now, different European leaders have different approaches to this because they understand, on the one hand, that they need to work together with the United States, especially within NATO, that if they're thinking about solving some of the biggest crises of our time, if they're thinking about solutions to the war in Ukraine, solutions to the war in Iran, if they're thinking about the global economy, they need to work with the United States. But at the same time, they understand that Europe also needs to stand firm when it comes to its principles, when it comes to its values, when it comes to its interests. So that's why I would say European leaders face a dilemma when it comes to Donald Trump. On the one hand, how clear and how strong they want to be when there are disagreements, and on the other hand, how much they want to reinforce also the areas where they can and they should work together.
0: That was Thomas Sparrow, Inside Europe's Berlin correspondent. We spoke just before late-night talks on Wednesday between EU lawmakers and governments. After 6 hours of negotiations, no deal was reached on how to implement the US-EU trade agreement struck in Turnberry last year. Talks are set to resume in 10 days.

0: We'll stay with Germany a little longer. On Monday, two people were killed and several others injured after a car drove into a crowd in the eastern city of Leipzig. DW's Aaron Tilton was at the scene and sent us these voice notes describing what is known so far about the suspect.
1: So far, not a lot is known about the suspect in Monday's fatal car ramming incident in Leipzig. So far, authorities haven't released much information about the suspect, who is currently in custody. What we do know is that he is said to be a 33-year-old German national who was arrested at the scene still in his car after he drove it into a group of pedestrians. Beyond his age and nationality, so far authorities haven't released much information. However, local media reports that the suspect is most likely a Leipzig native who had run-ins with the police before due to mental health concerns. Now, Monday's attack came at a time of heightened sensitivity. Over the last decade, Germany has time and time again been the scene of incidents of vehicular rampage, like we saw on Monday, often with a terroristic motivation. Now, authorities have not released any information about the motivation behind Monday's attack. However, they have said they felt that this was not a case of terrorism. As is often the case with these type of attacks in Germany, it also, to a certain extent, played out in social media. Now, in the minutes and hours after the attack on Monday, German social media was, to an extent, flooded with fake news surrounding the attack. Many people were quick to point the finger either at migrants, at Islam, at Islamists, as has been the case in previous attacks. Now, authorities have said there is no evidence of that in this attack and have urged the public to refrain from sharing unsubstantiated news in the social media in an attempt to turn the volume down and let them get to their work and not be distracted by fake claims being circulated throughout German social media.
0: That was DW's Aaron Tilton from Leipzig. A quick reminder of our feedback address, insideeurope@dw.com. You're listening to Inside Europe. Overspending, misspending, favoritism, and left-wing political bias. These are the charges leveled against France's public radio and television by a parliamentary report published this week. Critics of the report describe it as a foretaste of the extreme right in power. And the head of the committee of lawmakers that produced it is a member of a party allied to Jordan Bardella's far-right national rally. From Paris, John Lawrenson reports.
2: It all began with a secret recording in a Parisian cafe when two of France's most famous public radio journalist presenters were heard talking about the upcoming municipal elections with two prominent socialist politicians, one of them saying, in the manner of a character in a gangster movie, that they would do what was necessary in order to prevent the right-wing challenger from winning. In the wake of this, the public radio station France Inter suspended one of the journalists, who has since gone full-time with the left-wing daily newspaper Libération, and a 32-year-old right-wing MP called Charles Aloncle formed a parliamentary committee to investigate political bias and other alleged problems at France's extensive network of publicly funded broadcasters. When you have 130 public television and radio stations whose budgets amount to half of that of the Ministry of Culture, I certainly think it's possible to do better by using our resources more efficiently, said Aloncle after the publication of the report, which follows 6 months of investigations by himself and cross-party colleagues that involved hearings with everyone who is anyone in French public broadcasting. The over 500-page report details examples of political bias, with some political commentators quite open about their left-wing political allegiances. It also found cases of conflict of interest, with a number of public broadcasting employees also heading private TV production companies that receive public commissions to make programmes. It found generous covering of public broadcaster employee expenses for everything from taxis to rooms in posh hotels in Cannes during the film festival. And it found that separate public TV channels and radio stations were often producing similar content, including a lot of programmes, game shows, for example, that the report says shouldn't be such an important part of public broadcasting output. The report's main solutions: bringing down the yearly cost from 4 billion euros to 3 billion by merging a number of TV channels and radio stations, cutting the number of game shows on public television, capping and restructuring the outsourcing of programme-making contracts, and bringing in political commentators from across the political spectrum. But the report has been contested by French politicians on the left and centre. Socialist MP Aïda Hadizadeh, who sat on the inquiry panel, said during the hearings that the process had been turned into a tribunal by politicians who wanted to kill public broadcasting. David Medioni, head of the media observatory of the left-wing think tank Jean Jaurès Foundation, called it politically motivated when speaking to France 24, the international news channel the A L'Oncle Report would like to see merge with the France Info news channel. One of the false ideas put about by extreme-right media and politicians over the last 6 months, Medioni said, has been that French public broadcasting is particularly costly. In fact, the French pay 4.2 euros per person per month for public broadcasting, whereas the Germans pay 8.7 and the British 6.1. On the right, the report was greeted positively. Jean-Thomas Lesueur is director general of a think tank called the Thomas More Institute. On the conservative and private Figaro newspaper's TV channel, he said the report was useful as it reminded us of what public broadcasting is for. The key thing, said Lesueur, is to remember that public service broadcasting exists to provide what the private sector doesn't: culture, debates about politics and the big issues of the day, quality drama. When TV channels or radio stations are no different from private ones, one can legitimately ask whether funding them is worthwhile. The elephant in the room in this extremely heated debate about the future of public broadcasting in France is privatisation. The report calls for the maintaining of public broadcasting. Indeed, it says these reforms are needed to assure its survival. But one of Charles Alang's far-right allies, it could be Jordan Bardella, it could be Marine Le Pen, are well placed in the polls to win next year's presidential election, and both want France's government-owned TV and radio to be sold off. John Lawrenson, DW, Paris.
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0: Welcome back to Inside Europe, the weekly current affairs podcast and radio program from DW, Germany's international broadcaster. I'm Laura Kabelka in Berlin. For the next half hour, we'll be tuning in to the sounds of animals and other organisms and the ways they interact with their environment. That's what bioacoustics is all about. It may be a niche field, but with the help of AI, it could turbocharge biodiversity research. Environmental journalist Kathleen Schuster from DW's Living Planet podcast has been taking a deep dive into the topic. So I'll hand it over to her for this special Living Planet takeover.
1: The perception of sound is the only one that we share all living creatures on Earth, plant, animal, aquatic, or terrestrial.
2: Michelle André has spent decades listening intently to the cryptic sounds coming from the world around us. He works in bioacoustics, or what he calls the science of the sound of life. Using special microphones to capture the haunting calls of humpback whales swimming through the frigid waters of Antarctica. And the eerie trills of leopard seals as they glide by.
1: If we study the sound, we have a unique way to understand the status of health of the planet.
2: Human activity has seriously altered life on Earth, impacting an estimated two-thirds of marine environments and around 75% of land ecosystems. If we want to curb this loss, Michelle and other researchers say it's crucial that we use our sense of sound to understand what's really going on.
1: And this is what drives bioacoustics. It's really to understand everything that is behind sounds. And for us, it is maybe difficult to understand because we lost maybe not interest, but at least capacity that we had in the past to listen to the living world.
2: The one downside of bioacoustics, though, is that it's a slow process. Michelle, who heads the Laboratory of Applied Bioacoustics at the Technical University of Barcelona, can attest to the painstaking labor involved. But consider this. A few years ago, Michelle and his team were given access to a huge databank of underwater audio recordings for their whale research. The recordings were from stations that monitor nuclear activity around the world, and they run 24/7. And even though they were handed 10 years worth of data, it only took them
1: 22 days. So we analyzed the 6 centuries continuous data in 22 days.
2: And that's because they were using artificial intelligence, which allowed them to go through what Michelle said amounted to 600 years worth of data, or in easier terms, you could say 5.2 million hours of audio recordings in less than a month. In this episode, we're going to take a closer look at how bioacoustics could curb biodiversity loss and why Michelle André says turbocharging it with the help of artificial intelligence could be fundamental for the survival of all creatures on Earth. We're also going to include a behind-the-scenes chat about the research that went into this episode, so be sure to listen to the end. This is Living Planet. I'm Kathleen Schuster.

0: The all but untouched environment of Antarctica has been compared to a natural laboratory with rich biodiversity that's evolved and adapted to extreme conditions. This makes it a prime spot for bioacoustics research too, especially considering warmer currents and air are melting the ice at a rate of 135 billion tons a year. Michel André's research has expanded significantly over the past decade or so, from his lab in Barcelona to building a foundation in 2014 called The Sense of Silence. It's thanks to that foundation that he now has 12 yellow buoys bobbing off the shores of Antarctica. He's hoping to capture a soundscape that's been inaccessible up until now.
1: During winter time, of course, there is no boat, no one going there, so we don't have any data or what is going on underneath the ice. And this is something that is vital for the future, because once the ice melts, then we will have to have access to this data to be able to set this ecological corridor to protect biodiversity.
0: There's a small box that dangles from the bottom of each buoy. The box isn't much bigger than the length of a smartphone. As it floats below the surface of the water, its thumb-sized hydrophone, a microphone adapted to water, records the mysterious soundscape within a 100-square-kilometer radius, or about 40 square miles. And Michel's listening for a number of things, like, what does a healthy ecosystem sound like? Or whether he can hear intruders.
1: Now that these temperatures are getting warmer, some species who could not access this water because they were too cold, they are slowly going there because they want to feed there. And so they are entering in competition with the species. And then through the soundscape, we can analyze the different soundscape and detect the species.
0: The microphones also capture the sounds of ice packs as they slide over each other. This research is still in its early stages, and what Michel's team needs are large volumes of data to train AI models with so they can get a full picture of Antarctica's marine ecosystem. Luckily, they're building on a foundation of about 10 years' worth of sporadic data recorded during various expeditions as weather allowed. But now the clock is ticking to monitor for longer stretches of time, and not just because of a warming climate. Humans are encroaching more and more on Antarctica's fragile ecosystem. Quote-unquote sustainable cruises, for example, are noisy even when their engines are turned off.
1: When you are on board of one of these cruise ships and they take you to this wonderful place, you are in this area where you are alone in the world, and they tell you that you cannot stay for too long because you don't want to interrupt and you don't want to be too invasive. So you only stay for a few hours. And when you leave, you really think that you have not made too much of an impact in the area. But unfortunately, if you go on the deck and you look at the plotter, which is the map where all the different activities are around, you can see that there are 100, and I counted them, of this cruise ship waiting online to do exactly what we are doing.
0: More than 100,000 tourists have been visiting Antarctica each year post-pandemic. That's more than double the rate in the years leading up to 2020. But why invest all of these resources just to hear odd noises and maybe noise pollution? Can these sounds really tell researchers something new that would lead to better protection of biodiversity? The short answer is yes. And early in his career, Michel found out just how powerful the tool bioacoustics can be when it comes to helping humans and other species coexist better. In the early 90s, when Michel was working on his PhD in bioacoustics, there had been a series of collisions between sperm whales and high-speed ferries in the Canary Islands, in one case killing a passenger and a whale. So a local company put some money into finding out why this was happening.
1: And we then needed to understand better the distribution behavior of this population of sperm whales. And for some reason that we understood a little bit later, they were right in the middle of the the heaviest shipping route, because this is where they were finding their food.
0: As it turned out, the shipping route was teeming with squid, and sperm whales eat 1 ton of squid per day. So it was no wonder that the 350 sperm whales living there had an interest in staying put. The research got going, and what was puzzling was why the sperm whales weren't moving out of the way of the boats.
1: So the sperm whale is the largest of the toothed whales. He's also the most ancient whale on Earth. He's been on this planet for 35 million of years, and he has developed his brain, which is the largest brain that the Earth has ever seen. It has developed it around sound production and sound analysis.
0: A little refresher on whales. Whales are divided between what are known as baleen whales, like humpback whales and blue whales, and toothed whales, for example, the sperm whale. What makes toothed whales unique is, of course, their conical teeth they use to snag their prey, but also, and crucially, the fact that they see with sound. This is called echolocation, or biosonar, and sperm whales use echolocation to find their food. And this is the sound they make to do that.
1: And with this sound, they are able to detect a squid at 3 kilometer distance, a squid of 25 centimeter long. They can communicate over 15 kilometers constantly. They can detect the prey, they breed, and they tell whatever story they want to tell. And this is not something that we have access to yet.
0: So sperm whales are making these click sounds as they dive and swim in groups of 15, hunting for food.
1: So the sound that we hear is really the essence of a 35 million year of evolution around the perception of the environment in the ocean. So with one of these click and the series of click, when we hear one whale that does this, this is one. If we have two, we would have this. And then we heard this series of maybe 15 members of the same pod. So these clicks, these sounds, is really the history of these most ancient whales on Earth.
0: So why were these highly communicative whales having so much trouble avoiding the shipping traffic? If they could hear each other, surely they could hear a boat. Michelle says the noise pollution caused by the ferries and other shipping traffic created a kind of acoustic smog that desensitized the whales to noise, making them less perceptive to oncoming danger. Two of the dead whales he examined even had severe damage to the inner ear. So instead of trying to shoo the whales away with more noise, Michelle's team developed a system to help warn boat captains with passive acoustics, which means
1: that we listen, and through the sound that we receive, we're able to triangulate and to detect the source and then to transmit this information to the captain. So he has information where the whales are on the route.
0: But a key piece of information was still missing in Michelle's research. What did all of those click patterns actually mean? Michelle worked through months of data trying to figure out if it was just chaos or if the whales were communicating something else. And then one day, as luck would have it, a cassette tape arrived in the mail. It was from the wedding of a friend who had recently gotten married in Senegal. The music on the cassette was of traditional Senegalese drumming. And as he listened, an idea started to percolate. What if these drumming patterns were a clue?
1: So I contacted my friend and I said, I would like to talk to these people. And after a few months, I managed to speak to one of these drum master, and I came with my own cassette, but with sperm whale recordings. And I asked him, well, listen, I have been able to extract these sequences, and I think there is some rhythmic component in these sequences, but you are an expert. And I said, please, can you listen to this cassette?
0: It was only because Michelle had been analyzing the data for months that he could identify the number of whales on the recording. But he had a hunch the drum master would have a better trained ear, since he was accustomed to leading up to 40 drummers at once. And within seconds, he says the drum master knew exactly how many whales he was listening to.
1: And then he pointed out something that I didn't know. He said, well, and this is the master. And I didn't know what he meant. And he explained what for him the master was. And in these tribes where you play drums.
0: The drum master was referring to the concept of having a lead drummer with his own special drumming pattern. And then each new drummer adds a distinct rhythm and pattern to the chorus of drums. Michel says it's like a rhythmic wheel. And then suddenly, it clicked. Michel says, just like the drumming, these sperm whale clicks had what he calls a mathematical coherence. The beats and the interval of time separating them were key to communication.
1: So this was sort of a confirmation that we could maybe unravel some communication patterns in underwater species if we would find some help with people who use a similar approach on land.
0: So it wasn't just a problem that the whales had become desensitized to the noise. The fact that the noise was filling key intervals of silence in between their clicks was effectively severing their communication. That sperm whale project resulted in what was hailed as the world's first whale anti-collision system. It also opened Michel's eyes, or rather ears, to the potential of using sound to unlock key information that could protect biodiversity, for example, in Antarctica. Fast forward to present day, and Michel and his team have set up a worldwide network of 150 acoustic observatories that span several continents in collaboration with other researchers, including in the Amazon. This is another critical ecosystem for the health of the planet, which scientists warn is reaching a tipping point due to warming temperatures, drought, and an increase in logging and other human activities.
1: In the Amazon, there is a constant mix of sound. There is not a single moment of the day where it is silence.
0: Which is equally alive during the day as it is at night.
1: And during the night, you have all the different species, the frogs, other birds, bats, that they hunt and they look for their prey. And at the end of the night, when these night creatures go to sleep and the day species wake up and they are alive, I think that they know that they are alive because they start producing a lot of sounds as they tell, well, we made it again, eh? We made it again. We are again alive one more day.
0: And thanks to their ability to use microphones both on land and in water, they've been able to help explain more about a complex food web in the Mamirawa Reserve. What's important to note is that the reserve lies between the Solimões River and the Japura River, which are both major tributary systems that feed into the Amazon. They're also the driver behind crucial seasonal flooding that makes this reserve an important wetland. It's a region that suffered intense drought in recent years. These forests need seeds from local fruit trees in order to regenerate. And Michel's team also has figured out something new related to the complex food web that's key to this regeneration, which starts with flooding.
1: It could be flooded by 10 to 12 meters of water. And you have these trees that are submerged, but they are producing this fruit. All the animals have learned how to survive on these branches, so they go up. And they live for 4 months.
0: So different species help distribute these seeds, including fish and dolphins. Yes, those are underwater recordings of fish and dolphins. And this phenomenon was already known. That is to say, local indigenous groups already knew the fruit attracted the fish. But by adding hydrophonic recordings, Michel's team was able to capture previously inaccessible data. This added to the evidence of how inextricably linked the health of the flood basin and the health of the fruit-eating fish are. Maintaining a worldwide network is not a cheap undertaking, of course, and this too will play into other international endeavors to monitor the health of the planet. Unlike a lot of research relying on government funding or transnational funding, like in the EU, Michel's foundation has also been able to secure private funding to the tune of several million euros per project.
1: This network allows us to be ubiquitous. And so we have, for the first time, this other sense. We can hear underwater, and we have this sense that allows to be ubiquitous. And so, again, this is capacity that this technology has given us, but this is also a big responsibility, because now that we have access to all this data, we need to do something with this and not just being a witness of what is going on.
2: Don't worry, this special episode on bioacoustics isn't over just yet. After the break, you'll hear a behind-the-scenes Living Planet conversation with producer Kathleen Schuster and editor Neil King.

0: I'm Laura Kabelka, and you're listening to Inside Europe. Before I hand it back over to Kathleen Schuster, who is joined by Neil King to dive even deeper into bioacoustics research, it's time for a Spotify quiz. So this week's question is, which underwater animal creates a snap so powerful it can stun or even kill small prey nearby? Is it A. the pistol shrimp, B. the mantis shrimp, C. the killer shrimp, or D. the singer shrimp? Head on over to Spotify to cast your vote. Oh, and by the way, we were surprised to learn in last week's Spotify quiz that your favorite European artisans were German brewers. Sorry, Swiss clockmakers, Czech crystal producers, and Italian leather artisans. Don't take it personally, please. Okay, but now, back to bioacoustics, the topic of this week's Living Planet Takeover.
1: Okay, so usually we just end our episodes, but this time when I was listening, I had a few more questions. So I wanted to do a behind-the-scenes chat, because while you were working on this episode, Kathleen, you talked about much more than made it into the actual episode.
2: That's right.
1: You ended up talking to a lot of people in bioacoustics across all sorts of ecosystems for this episode. How come, or how did Michel André end up being the main person in this episode? What made him so unique in your eyes?
2: Well, the challenge that I came across while I was researching bioacoustics and AI was that it's a very niche topic. And that's how one of the researchers that I spoke with described it as well. And it's gaining more traction because AI kind of makes it a bit sexier. So funders are like, oh, AI, bioacoustics. So you can see a smattering of projects here and there, and some have been going on for years. But to really find something that encapsulates all the potential of this field was quite difficult, honestly. And then I came across his project, The Sense of Silence. I think I had heard an interview with him from several years back, and he was just so interesting to listen to. And I highly encourage anybody who's interested in knowing more about him. Every interview he does, he tells something new and unexpected, and he just has years and years of experience. So it's always interesting. And he was the only person that I came across who had such an extensive network of bioacoustics observatories. And then when I spoke to him, he also had such an amazing story of the research before AI became a factor. And I just thought, yeah, this would really lend itself quite well to an episode.
1: Kathleen, I mean, you spent a ton of time literally listening to whales, ice cracking, the Amazon waking up, plenty of fantastic sounds in that deep dive we just heard. Did you ever hear something that just, you know, personally, totally changed how you thought about biodiversity loss in a way that like numbers or pictures couldn't do?
2: Well, I do have one odd sound that I heard from a researcher who I spoke with named Dr. Carolyn Rosten. And she's a British researcher who actually works in Norway for the Norwegian Institute for Nature Research. And we were talking about an EU project she's working on. And she just happened to mention she had this other odd sound that she wanted to share with me that wasn't directly related. But to me, it really highlighted how we know so little about the cacophony of sounds in the world and just how every living creature on this earth is adding to this music. And even if it's kind of strange. So do you want to hear it?
1: Yeah, absolutely. Okay.

0: Wow, okay. It's like two different sounds there I can hear, right? One of them sounds almost like somebody who's asleep, a little bit of a snore.
1: No, it's nobody snoring. Do you want to take another guess or should I just tell you what it is?
0: Is it a marine animal?
1: It is.
0: It is.
1: Yeah, it's something underwater.
0: Okay, I really don't know.
1: So it's a fish, and specifically it's cod.
0: That's cod?
1: Yeah, from a fjord in Norway, who was having a peaceful life until a microphone was put into his face. But yeah, so basically she randomly collected this sound on a field trip. And she was saying this was also really interesting to her because there's a whole soundscape that these researchers aren't necessarily aware of either. You know, there are so many sounds in the world that we can't hear with our ears. You know, we can't put our hand underwater and hear that sound. And she said, you know, it was kind of just very lucky to collect that. And I said, okay, so what does that sound mean? And she said, she thinks it had to do with protecting food. So maybe a grumpy, hangry cod. but the other thing is that she said, what's already known about cod is that they make a love song. Like they sing a little love song. I don't have that, unfortunately.
0: Yeah,
1: I'm really sorry. But I just love the idea. And I think that's what was always so fun about hearing these sounds that researchers have is for some reason, they're always really interesting to listen to, even if you know the sound. So I have another one that you might be able to recognize.
0: Okay.
1: I can tell you that it's from Kenya. And I can tell you it's an animal you probably don't want to run into in the wild.
0: Yeah, that's a hyena, right?
1: Yeah, it's a hyena.
0: Yeah.
1: So that came from a project that an American researcher named Dr. Astrid Strandberg-Peshkin, I hope I pronounced her name correctly, sent to me. And she works for the Max Planck Institute of Animal Behavior and also for the University of Konstanz in Germany. And she's in this cooperative project, and

0: everything up, basically, to take the heavy lifting of really slow manual analysis, and also, you know, a way that they can process hours and hours of information in their database in their database. And yeah, so I thought that was really fascinating. Of course, in this case, you know, in this episode, we talked about biodiversity so much, and this is much more like behavioral. Yeah. But it goes to show you the many uses that bioacoustics has, because there's information that you can take from different fields, just understanding how the ecosystem works and how animals and other species behave in the ecosystem. But I really got a kick out of that particular sound.
1: 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You can find more such fascinating stories on Living Planet, which you can listen to on DW.com or wherever you get your podcasts. And that's it for today. This program was produced by Emma Meyer and me, Laura Kabelka. Our sound engineers were Michael Springer, Gerd Georgi, Jürgen Kuhn and Siad Abu Sleiman. Inside Europe comes to you from DW in Bonn and Berlin.
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over the centuries, dolphins and whales sent knowledge via dreams to human beings. The whales told us all about God. The dolphins told us all about wisdom and art and other forms of positive creativity. We black people believe that these dolphins are not fishes. They are amahlengetho, the saviors. They are people. They have a kingdom under the sea. They have stories that they tell to their children. And they have hopes for the future. We say that they came with their great emperor, Wowane, from the star called Sirius by the white people many, many millennia ago.

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Hilton is of love and prosperity. But they are broken dreams and tragedy. I had a plan and enemy, not on the strategy. Hey, say, you got to keep on walking on the road to Zion, man. You know, you got to keep on walking on the road to Zion, man.

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Mystic reflected sweetly and carried by source. Stay present in respect to pathways of a known guidance. Allow that peace to bless both I and I as well all those in their own capability of their own version integrated, alive. That as a justice in each personal perseverance as well preservation. The mundane and sacred, within, without. A celestial awakening.

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I am cosmic. I am protected in all forms of astral activation. 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

0: The sun is out and KCSB has you covered. As the sun heats things up, KCSB encourages the community to be more mindful of protecting one of our most precious resources, water. During times like these, it's important to embrace simple habits that can make a difference in conserving water. Let's dive in. Even a single dripping faucet can waste hundreds of gallons of water over time. A small fix can have a big impact. Check your faucets, pipes, and sprinklers for leaks and repair them if needed. When it comes to outdoor watering, time is of the utmost importance. Water your plants and lawn during the early morning or late evening to reduce evaporation, and use a hose nozzle or a soaker hose to ensure water goes where it's most needed. Consider keeping your shower short and sweet. A 5-minute shower uses significantly less water than a long soak. Want to save even more water in your routine? Consider turning off the tap while brushing your teeth to save even more. Every drop counts. Let's work together to make a positive impact and conserve the water that we use in our daily routines. My name is Maya Whittem, and this has been a public service announcement from your friends at KCSB FM 91.9 in Santa Barbara.
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2: Welcome to Native America Calling. I'm Sean Spruce. Dene writer and scholar Laura Tohe is Arizona's second ever poet laureate, and it's a responsibility she takes seriously. Her main priority is to bring poetry to rural communities across the state. Tohe has a rich body of literary work that includes not only poems, but oral histories and librettos for acclaimed operas based on traditional Navajo stories. We'll speak with Tohe about her literary career and more after the news.

0: This is National Native News. I'm Jill Freitas. The Western Canadian province of Alberta is grappling with a divisive political issue of separation from the rest of Canada. Indigenous leaders in Alberta are opposed to the idea. And, as Dan Karpinchuk reports, the National Chief of the Assembly of First Nations recently weighed in on their side.
1: Cindy Woodhouse-Nepinak made her position known during the three-day annual gathering in Ottawa of the Assembly of First Nations. She told delegates to the meeting that any movement by Alberta to separate from Canada is illegitimate without the consent of First Nations. Nepinak says First Nations have always stood for Canadian unity, and they want Prime Minister Mark Carney to know that.
2: We have made it clear that any proposal to separate from any province or territory from Canada is fundamentally illegitimate and unconstitutional without the explicit, prior, informed, and collective consent of First Nations. We need to make and call it what it is, because Albertans need to know that if they vote to separate from Canada, that they're not taking the land with them.
1: The chiefs from across the country expressed their overwhelming support against Alberta separation. Nepinak says First Nations chiefs want the federal and provincial governments to protect treaty rights from the threats posed by Alberta separatism. They passed a resolution asking Ottawa to ensure constitutional procedures that impact First Nations only go ahead with consultation and the consent of affected groups. They say that the Alberta government has failed to recognize or engage First Nations on the issue, adding that treaty

0: rights would be fundamentally affected by such constitutional change. Alberta's Premier, Danielle Smith, says she supports a stronger Alberta staying in Canada. Recently, an Alberta court quashed the approval of a pro-separation petition. The judge found that the province's chief electoral officer did not properly fulfill his duty to consult with First Nations and also failed to consider a previous court ruling that said separation would violate treaty rights. For National Native News, I'm Dan Karpinchuk.
1: The National Congress of American Indians is criticizing a new White House report that it says misrepresents Native history and ignores the sovereign status of tribal nations. The report, Saving America's Story, released earlier this month, calls for changes in how American history is presented in museums and public institutions. In a statement, NCAI says the nation's history cannot be told truthfully without acknowledging tribal nations, the realities of land dispossession, forced removal, federal Indian boarding schools, and other documented chapters of U.S. history. Executive Director Larry Wright Jr. says, quote, tribal nations are sovereign governments with a unique political relationship with the United States, end quote, adding that this distinction should never be minimized. Wright also says, quote, America's story begins with tribal nations. It cannot be told truthfully without us, end quote. NCAI is urging federal leaders, museums, educators, and the public to reject efforts to revise the documented history of tribal nations and instead support accurate historical scholarships and implementation of federal Indian boarding school recommendations. Tribal nations are taking action on education, treaty rights, and sacred lands. New federal data shows graduation rates are rising at Bureau of Indian Education schools. Some tribal schools credit career training, virtual classes, and more accurate student records. But Crow Creek Sioux Chairman Peter Lenkeek says severely underfunded schools still depend on the government to fulfill its treaty promises. In Washington state, the Swinomish and Squaxin Island tribes sued the federal government last week over changes to the Endangered Species Act. Swinomish Chairman Steve Edwards called the rule anti-science, saying weakened habitat protections threaten Chinook salmon and treaty fishing rights. I'm Jill Freitas.
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5: This is Native America Calling. I'm Sean Spruce. Laura Tohe is an acclaimed Diné writer and poet who served as the Navajo Nation's second poet laureate and is currently the Arizona poet laureate. Tohe, after being appointed by Arizona's governor, set a goal with her new role to reach out to smaller communities who might not have access to poetry or libraries and share poetry with them and facilitate poetry workshops. She says she likes to dispel the mystery of poetry and make it more accessible to rural communities. Tohe has been a longtime professor at Arizona State University, and her published poetry and nonfiction are praised by readers across the country and internationally as well. Today, we speak with Laura Tohe about poetry, her career, and her upcoming plans. She joins us for our regular monthly feature, Native in the Spotlight. Listeners, you can also join this conversation with comments or questions by calling us today at 1-800-996-2848. That is also 1-800-99-NATIVE. Joining us now from Phoenix, Arizona, is Dr. Laura Tohe, the Arizona Poet Laureate. She is, of course, Diné. Laura, good morning, and welcome back to Native America Calling. Okay, we're going to go ahead and get Laura squared away here on the line. Laura, can you hear us okay? Well, we're joined today by Laura Tohy. Again, she is the Arizona Poet Laureate. And for anyone who is interested in what a Poet Laureate actually is, it's an official appointee by a government, a state, an institution, and in some cases, a tribe, a Native nation. And they're typically expected to compose works for special civic or state occasions and serve as ambassadors for the library arts by raising public awareness and appreciation for poetry. Thank you, Google, for helping me out there with that definition. I hope that helps make it a little bit more clear for our listeners. And let's go back now. Dr. Laura Tohy on the line in Phoenix, Arizona. Hello, Laura, and welcome to Native America Calling.
6: Good morning, and thank you for inviting me. This is quite an honor to be in the spotlight. So, yes, I'm happy to be here.
5: I'm really happy you're able to take the time today, Laura. This is wonderful. Now, you've had a few months to settle into this role. What's it like to be one of only a few Native Poet Laureates of a state?
6: It's an honor, first of all, to be given this role by the state governor, you know, who appointed me in January. And Arizona has many, many fine poets, and it's quite special to be selected to represent the state. So it's been keeping me busy with traveling and doing workshops and doing readings. But this is all the kind of work that I enjoy doing and have been doing for several years, actually many years.
5: Now, as we mentioned earlier, one of your goals is to bring poetry to rural communities. And these are Native and non-Native communities alike. Tell us more about making that vision a reality.
6: The Arizona Poet Laureate works with the Arizona Arts Commission. There is a special office just that oversees the Poet Laureateship. And I'm working with that office with Anna Needham, who is director of the Poet Laureate Program. And since my goal is to contact and do outreach work with rural communities, I've been going to couple so far in Arizona, and we're also going to go up to Window Rock this weekend, and then later on we'll go to Kayenta, Round Rock, and in the spring go to Hopi. We also have plans to go to Southern Arizona in Douglas, and we've also gone to the Kokopa Indian Nation as well and did a workshop there. So we're trying to hit a lot of these smaller rural communities. I grew up in a small community myself in Crystal, New Mexico, and we did not have a library. My mother saw my interest in reading, so she used to take me to Gallup and where I could check out library books, and I did that for a while. So I think there are probably people out in these rural areas that, you know, they may be their closet poet like I was for many years, or, you know, younger people that maybe are interested. And so I want to reach a mixed population of people who, you know, are interested in poetry and maybe also want to know who the poets are in Arizona. So I also make that available.
5: This is also exciting, and maybe that's all it takes for some aspiring poet out there to meet you, to have access to some of these resources that you're going to be sharing. Now, as you described, growing up, Crystal, New Mexico didn't have libraries in your community. How has access to books changed within the Navajo Nation and other parts of Arizona over the years?
6: Well, for right now, we have a library at the Navajo Nation Museum in Window Rock. And that is a smaller library where people, you know, can come and check out books, just like a regular library. And I think some of the schools on the reservation might have smaller collections of libraries, a smaller collection of books in their schools. So that's possible. The other thing I think is with the internet, you can have access to books and poetry through these websites. So there's that availability as well. But I think on top of that, or actually with that, are the stories that people know and tell. For example, in my family, they were all storytellers. And we could get into our car and drive down the road or on our way to Gallup or someplace to go shopping. And my mother would always tell us stories about things that she learned from her great-grandmother who raised her. And then visit my other relatives, and it was the same thing. They always had a story to tell. So that was, in a way, I guess, sort of an oral kind of library where, you know, you heard the stories of your relatives and the older people. And I think that's what really also influenced my desire and wanting to become a writer, because I had heard all these stories.
5: I think so many of our listeners right now can relate to how you describe that and what you refer to as an oral library. That is so, so true, Laura. I really appreciate that comment. Now, you are a fluent Navajo language speaker as well, and you grew up speaking. And I understand that when you were in grade school, just getting started, you used to help your classmates with their English homework. And what do you think it was about languages and just this natural inclination you had toward reading and writing?
6: Well, when I was in the first grade, I was put in kind of early on because I was bilingual at Crystal Day School, and most of my classmates at that time didn't speak English. And, of course, this was the period of language erasure and assimilation in the boarding schools that were set up all over the reservation and all over the country. And since I could speak both languages when I enrolled, I easily picked up the alphabet. And they gave us the Dick and Jane reading series, and that was a very repetitive kind of reading. And so after a while, it got kind of boring. But I learned that if you put, you know, alphabets together, it creates a word, and then it creates a sentence and a paragraph, and it goes on, and started to teach myself the book, the reading the book. So I read the whole book, and the teacher saw me doing that, so she asked me to be her tutor. And so in class, I would help my classmates learn how to read. And I did that in first grade because, you know, at that time, we were not allowed to speak our native languages in school. So it was traumatic for me to see my classmates being punished for speaking the only language they knew. And I felt like this was an injustice. I just felt it in me. I didn't have a word for it at the time. But looking back at it, there was a lot of feeling of, you know, being helpless and watching, you know, what was going on in the classroom and not being able to do anything. So the way I could help was to, you know, work with my classmates and either with reading or translating for them. I would tell them this is what the teacher said, you know, and then they would do that. So my grandmother saw me doing that. She was also one of the first Navajo teachers, and she said, "Ayohuaniyu," which means you're very useful. She said, "When to know more than one language is really a good thing, and it's really useful for you to have this ability."
5: Laura, that is so awesome. And we have a lot of shows where people come on and they talk about growing up and being in similar situations in schools where students weren't treated fairly. And the fact that as such a young child, you were in that experience as well, but you were able to spin that and actually help your fellow classmates, and to be able to do that as such a young child is truly inspirational. I just think I wish I would hear more stories like that, because unfortunately so many people have stories where they just kind of have to sit there and watch and they endure that, mm-hmm. and not having the ability to make a difference like you did. So wow, that's just really, really inspiring. Now we're going to take a short break and we're going to come back, and when we return, you're going to read a poem for us. So we'll just go ahead and take that short break and you can get that poem ready. And for listeners who would like to join the conversation, 1-800-996-2848 to speak with Laura Tohy today.

0: 2026 is shaping up to be another active year for wildfires, with nearly 4 million acres burned in the U.S. so far. Smoke from wildfires burning in Canada poses health risks to communities downwind in the U.S., including tribal communities. On the next Native America Calling, we'll get updates about current wildfires, prevention, and emergency management.
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0: 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I'm Sean Spruce. Dr. Laura Tohe is the Arizona Poet Laureate and is working hard to make poetry more accessible across Arizona, specifically in rural communities. 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Share a comment, ask a question by calling us at 1-800-996-2848. That is also 1-800-99-NATIVE, and you can also comment on our website, NativeAmericaCalling.com, and any of our social media pages, such as Facebook and Instagram. Laura, you have a poem ready for us. It's titled The Sacred Tortilla.
2: Yes. Yeah, this poem is, I think, resonates with a lot of Native peoples because, you know, many of us have this experience of either making bread or watching our mothers or grandmothers or someone in our family making bread. And in my case, watching my mother make tortillas was something I remember when I was growing up. So I'm going to read this. Called The Sacred Tortilla. When I moved to Arizona, I expected to come home to good Mexican cuisine, the kind that makes you sweat and you have to keep wiping your face. I had been living in the Midwest, eating mildly bland, passable Mexican food, and all the time my taste buds were in the Southwest. Then I moved back, and dreams of green chili danced in my head. And the tortillas that I grew up with, the kind my mother made in the enamel bowl, several handfuls of flour, a pinch of salt and baking powder, just enough water to make the dough soft. Then she kneaded it and let it rise under a white dish towel. When it was ready, she pinched off soft white balls, rolled it in her hands, stretched it, and slapped it back and forth into round, thin shapes until it looked as flat as a full moon. Sometimes she placed it on my little brother's face so that he giggled like the man in the moon. We giggled, he giggled, and we with him. Then she placed the tortilla on the cast iron skillet. It was one of the prized possessions of a Navajo woman to have a skillet that faithfully receives the food for cooking. The tortilla covered the entire skillet, and like an artist, she could sense time in her hands, knowing when to turn it 90 degrees, the way my grandmother taught me. She moved the skillet around. She moved the tortilla around the skillet and just at the right moment flipped it over. It looked like the surface of a planet that NASA beamed back to Earth. Sometimes craters broke out on the surface, but it was my mother's tortilla with its dark brown toasted spots. A woman once discovered the face of Christ in her tortilla. The priest was called in to bless it, and the people stood in lines to wonder at it. Tortillas are sacred.
0: Laura, You nailed it. You nailed it. You just took me back to my grandma's kitchen. I can just visualize. I think so many of us can totally relate to that. And just the perfect, it's very profound and yet so descriptive. And there's just enough humor, some of those phrases, you know, especially mm-hmm. describing being in the Midwest. When did you write that?
2: I wrote it shortly after I moved back to Arizona, probably in 1995 or 96, something like that. And I didn't feel at the time, you know, I just wanted to write about home and my mother. I don't know, that idea just came to me and I started writing that poem. And as I've read this to different audiences, especially to Native people, that I get a lot of response from them because they say, oh, it reminds me of what you just said. You know, this reminds me of my mom's kitchen or my grandmother teaching me how to make tortillas, you know. Yeah.
0: Yeah. For this current honor, you were the Navajo Nation Poet Laureate and the second ever Navajo Nation Poet Laureate. How did these two positions compare and what were some of your highlights in that previous role?
2: For the Navajo Nation Poet Laureate, my role was to represent the Navajo Nation. And it was a really wonderful opportunity to be able to go to my own community and bring poetry, either readings or workshops. And unfortunately, I wasn't able to do that during the pandemic. I did get some funding to do that, but when the pandemic hit on the res, we had to go online. So I didn't get to work with a lot of the communities during that period of time. But otherwise, my role was to put a focus on Navajo poetry, Navajo literary arts, and to go out to various places. Mostly, I went out to a lot of places off the reservation, sometimes in the Southwest. I went to Europe and did some poetry readings there, went to South America. But this was a time when, after COVID had passed, so I was pretty much doing what I normally would do, regardless whether if I had that title or not. And it was wonderful to go out and share my work and to have an audience be part of this kind of poetry that touches on family and culture and language. And I think that was something that they appreciated. With the Navajo Nation Poet Laureate, I think one of the things that I really felt strongly about was how much the Navajo Nation appreciates the literary arts and how much they appreciate our language and our stories. And poetry is a new thing that we're writing. And I think that's all coming into fruition for emerging writers. So that was really wonderful to be part of that movement. And then with the Arizona Poet Laureate, it's a little more centered around, for my part, as my two-year appointment is centered around working with rural communities and representing the state. But I'm one voice among many, and I can bring my writing, my sense of what poetry is, my sense of poetics to these communities that that are, I think a lot of the communities are willing to listen and be a part of this. So right now we're kind of trying to garner up an audience. We're trying to get more people interested in this. And this is something that, you know, I'm really wanting to do and to bring poetry to these communities.
0: Laura, do you remember the very first poem you wrote?
2: Yes. I wrote this poem in college. I was a closet poet then. I don't remember the name of it, but I gave it to my instructor and we looked at it and disgusted, and not much came of it. I just kind of put it away. And then I took this Navajo language class at the University of New Mexico, and I wrote this poem in Navajo because my instructor said, you know, go home and write a poem about, I don't even remember the title of it. But I still have that poem, and I haven't looked at it in years, but it's all in Navajo. And I think one of the things that I got out of that exercise was that I wasn't bound by Western poetic structures. You know, the poem that I wrote went all had a different shape on the page, and I used Navajo language. I was using Navajo sensibility, and I gave it to my instructor, and who is Navajo, and she liked it and gave it back to me with just a few little red marks on my Navajo spelling was wrong. But that, I think, was very helpful in, it was like kind of like the spark that got me to realizing, you know, maybe I could do this, you know, maybe I could be a poet like some of the other poets that were coming to my school at that time, like Simon Ortiz, and Joy Harjo was a student there, and she read her poetry, and I thought, well, you know, I could maybe do that too. And so that poem that I wrote was part of that beginning for me.
0: Coming up during that era, as you describe it, with Joy Harjo and Simon Ortiz, I mean, what an exciting time period to be embracing poetry with some of those other legends such as yourself. Wow, really, really exciting, Laura. We have a caller on the line right now. This is Kyler, who is listening on station KCZY in Crown Point, New Mexico. Hello, Kyler. You're on the air.
3: Hey, how are you guys? This is Kyler Frank from KCZY Radio. We're listening here in Crown Point. I have a question for Laura. I had the opportunity also before I can go, I had the opportunity to meet her, and you know, we had some storytelling sharing at our poetry event in Albuquerque. How are you doing, Laura? And you know, we grew up in a time period when, you know, we kind of similar background growing up with storytelling. Oral history was a big part of it, and you know, in a lot of your writings and stuff like that, you know, you share that, and I see that. But you know, like right now, our language is in decline among our youth and, you know, the younger generation. You know, I use sports as a way to reach them. You know, for those people listening out there, you know, I am a sports podcast, so I use the Navajo language. But Laura, I wanted to ask you, you know, like, do you see other ways of saving the language, you know, with poetry, sports, and other things?
2: Oh, well, definitely in poetry, yes. I was not literate in Navajo. I mean, even though I took one semester or maybe two semesters at UNM, and I didn't do much with the language for a long time. And then I decided I needed to be literate in my own language. So I took classes at Dinant College during the summers when I wasn't teaching. And for 3 summers, I believe I was there, I had so much fun, and I took Navajo language classes. And it was my commitment that I felt like as a writer, I needed to learn how to use my own language. And so since that time, I think I've written in my own language. I've written poetry in my language. And when I wrote this book called Code Talker Stories, which was an oral history book, in which I interviewed 20 of the last living code talkers at that time, and some of them gave their stories in Navajo, some in English, and some were mixed. I feel like it was really important for that text to be written in part of that text that was written in Navajo, because this would be a text that could be read by the next generation. And you're right, it's so unfortunate, it's really sad that we are losing our language. So I try to write poems that have Navajo text in there, or some of my poems are written in Navajo short poems. And I think with the Language Back movement that was started a few years ago by Kim Blaser, I think poetry is a way that one of the ways
0: Laura Tohe, our guest today here on Native America Calling, Arizona Poet Laureates, Dr. Laura Tohe. Grew up near the Chaska Mountains on the eastern border of the Diné Navajo homeland in New Mexico, Crystal, New Mexico, as she described it earlier. Not a whole lot of libraries when she was growing up, so that's been part of her goal here now, is to bring more poetry and literary resources to rural communities, both Native communities and non-Native.

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3: Yes, I do. This poem was inspired by my granddaughter. She was born in January, and I wrote this poem about her. It's called, "She Comes Forth on Her Abalone Horse." Her heartbeat is an abalone horse running on the ocean's shoreline, an urgent race through the place where the forever motion of sand and water meet. Hooves drum the shoreline, leaving tracks where the glittering, boundless flow of ocean waves wrap the earth like a shawl, swaying to beat, to beat. She comes forth on her abalone horse. She will arrive before the first sliver of light rises above the desertscape. Pleiades guides the way, a graceful pattern unfolding nightly. The world not born is bathed in stillness. Snow moon lights the path toward dawn, soon to arc into the horned moon, where we will send our prayers. She comes forth on her abalone horse. Water sprays from her fetlocks like sparks of fire. This child she carries, soon to inherit the earth. Their hearts beat fiercely, they rhythm as one. White shell grandmothers born from the ocean sing to her, child hands wrapped tightly to the ribbon-tied crest of horse as they spiral toward the threshold where her mother will become exquisite pain and joy. She comes forth on her abalone horse. Suddenly, the world softens. Damp earth cradles our footsteps. A slight movement brushes over the bogia. She spirals into emergence before us in the houses of Jewish floating islands, sleepy rock, and songs. She will always be bound to us with water, stone, sky, and glyphs written on parallel lines. She comes forth on her abalone horse, her curled self like a leaf unfolding in our hungry arms, fill our every cell. This winter night, under a sapphire sky, a holy wind enters her and paints a whirl on her head. Still wet, she expels the ocean inside her and breathes, breathes, hearts beating as one. She is tied to earth, to us. Hashina nikhe awe sintoko slid ben chayil tloj. She came forth riding her abalone horse to carry her through this world.
2: I like that one too, Laura. Did you grow up with a lot of horses in Crystal?
3: I did. Yes, I did. My dad's side of the family, the Bitterwater side of the family, had horses and cattle, and I loved riding horses in the summer with my cousin and my dad. We spent all day going around the area around Tohatchee, Mexican Springs, looking for our cows. And I, you know, it was just, it wasn't work to me. It was just fun all the time. And yeah, love horses.
4: Well, tell me more about your father. I know he was a code talker, and you mentioned earlier the nonfiction account that you've written on the oral history of Navajo code talkers. It's titled Code Talker Stories, and you interviewed code talkers themselves. Tell me more about that whole experience. And again, and your father and what it was like growing up with him and what he taught you.
3: My father passed before I wrote the book. He passed in 1994, and I started the book in 2008 through 2011. My dad was traditional Navajo. He was fluent in both languages. He enrolled at various schools and ran away from them. One of the schools he ran away from was Santa Fe Indian School. But he also enlisted in the military at age 16 when he was not of age to do that. So his parents signed a form for him saying that, you know, he was actually older. So he enlisted in the Marines and he became a code talker. He kind of enlisted, I think, around to 1943, and he actually wasn't discharged until after the war officially ended. He was wounded and was sent to Beijing, which is now Peking. Excuse me. He went to Peking, which is now Beijing, and he recuperated there in the hospital and saw the Great Wall of China. And then he came home, but he rarely ever spoke about it. I knew he had been in the Marines. My mother told me that. And when I visited him in 1982, he said he had just come back from Washington, D.C., and they had just given him a medal. He brought that out, showed it to us, and didn't say much more about it. And I think that's kind of typical of, you know, of veterans. They don't really like to talk about their service. So when I went to do my oral history work, I went to the meetings that the code talkers were having in Gallup. And at that time, there were probably over 40 still living code talkers. I attended their meetings, made appointments for them, and had more maps written on scrap paper and napkins of how to get to their house. So I went to their, where they lived or at a restaurant, and just got their story. And the only thing I asked was, you know, tell me a story about being a code talker. That's all I said. And they just told me, one man, Mr. Samuel So, well, I interviewed him for 2 days. He talked for hours and hours, and he was an excellent storyteller. And so that's pretty much just what I did. I just turned on the recorder and recorded everything they said. Some were very short and some were many hours long. And I also worked with a photographer who took the portraits. And it was a lot of fun to do this and to get their stories, because I didn't know what my dad did in the service. I didn't know the kind of danger that he was in on a daily basis when he was out in the South Pacific. And so I came away from that research feeling deeply grateful for these men that had laid down their lives to defend this country when it needed defending, when our language was so important in the South Pacific that it was played a huge role in how the outcome of that war took. So my dad, as I mentioned, never spoke much about that, but the code talkers, you know, they were very humble men, and I just feel really honored that I was able to get their stories, because now there are only two living code talkers left.
4: Yeah, it just blows my mind. Two left after all this time, and it's just even now just so rare to meet even just World War II veterans at this point. There are just so few. I feel blessed to be old enough to have known a lot of those folks and to have heard a lot of those stories as well from relatives. Laura, another aspect of your career I want to ask you about is the librettos that you've written, and those are like scripts for operas, and some of them include operas that are based on Navajo stories. What was that transition like for you, writing poetry for music?
3: Yeah. Well, I went into that project not knowing what a libretto or an oratorio were. I was contacted by composer Mark Gray, who was commissioned by the Phoenix Symphony to write a new piece. And he contacted me, and we talked about the project. And it sounded interesting. It sounded like something I could do without knowing what a libretto or oratorio were. He said, yes, I will be happy to work with you. And after we hung, I immediately looked up what libretto and oratorio were. And oratorio are the words to an opera. And the oratorio is a it's not as a full-blown opera. It's has usually smaller scale orchestra and not as many singers. And so I was commissioned to write this piece called Enemy Slayer in the Navajo Oratorio. We met in Starbucks, and in a couple of hours, we came up with a storyline. And I wanted to work with something that I felt, you know, was part of our the way we tell stories and the way ceremonies are told, are structured, and the way a lot of our stories are structured. You know, it's a movement, and I wanted this movement to go from east to south, west and north. So the oratorio was something really different that I was working with. So the opening piece, being that it's the east, it was the beginning, the south was maturity, and then the west was full maturity, and north is old age and death, and then you start all over again. So the oratorio, excuse me, the libretto moved in this circular fashion, which is also the way our worldview is, how, you know, humans go through life. You know, when you walk into a hogan, you walk in a clockwise direction. So all that came into mind, and I wrote a few lines, and then I asked the composer, said, how long should I write these lines? Can you give me any help in this? And he said, just write lines this long, and he showed like maybe 4 or 5 inches long. That's all he said. And so I wrote, I think, 2 or 3 stanzas, sent it to him, and I was so worried. I was afraid I wasn't going to be able to, you know, do the kind of work that this required. I kind of had a moment of, oh, I don't know, just, you know, feeling like maybe I wasn't up to this. And then he read what I had written, and he said, this is perfect. This is what I need. It's got colors. It's got textures. It's got this and that. And I thought, breathe a huge sigh of relief, and that's all I needed. And so I finished the piece in 9 months, which for it to, you know, to come into, to be birthed. So, and it was performed in 2008. Yeah, so it's, you know, it's different because when I was writing this, I was very aware that people were going to be singing these words, so I had to be careful about how sounds work together, and how long lines should be. And the repetition is part of opera, for our piece anyway. And, you know, the composer asked me to write more of these repetitive lines, which I was already doing in my own work. So that was a successful performance. It was also performed in Salt Lake and in Colorado at the music festival. And then I was asked to write another piece for a composer in France, Thierry Picou. I wrote Nahasan in the Glittering World, which really is the earth, the Mother Earth in the Glittering World. This is the world we called the Glittering World. So it's really a report on what's happening in the world with global warming, and there's animals involved, I wrote pieces for animals, and we actually had live animals at the performances in Rouen, France, when it was first performed there. So it was really a wonderful experience as well, because I learned a lot about how to write for music and how to write for orchestration. So, yeah, it's always something. And I think the one thing I learned too is that, you know, you have to have some confidence and you have to believe in yourself. You have to believe that you may be asked to do something and maybe you don't feel like you're really there yet. But I think what I learned about myself, it was in me that I could take this out and work with it and create something. And that was really gratifying to me. And I just want to say that to some of the listeners is, you know, don't always think that you can't do this, or you have a roadblock, or, you know, something's going to stop you. You don't know what you're capable of until you get there. You know, you would surprise yourself. And I think that's what happened to me. I surprised myself. And I'm so glad that I took that chance and that opportunity to do that.
4: I'm really glad you took that chance too. And this is just, again, Laura, thank you. Thank you so much for coming on the show today and sharing your story and just putting it out there like you have. Really inspirational. And we're out of time. We're going to have to wrap it up. But Dr. Laura Tohy, our guest again today on Native America Calling. And please don't forget to tune into the show again tomorrow for another exciting conversation on a pressing Indigenous issue, topic, or story. Until then, I'm your host, Sean Spruce. Enjoy the rest of your day.

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3: National Native News. I'm Jill Freitas. The Western Canadian province of Alberta is grappling with a divisive political issue of separation from the rest of Canada. Indigenous leaders in Alberta are opposed to the idea. And, as Dan Karpinchuk reports, the National Chief of the Assembly of First Nations recently weighed in on their side.
4: Cindy Woodhouse-Nipinak made her position known during the three-day annual gathering in Ottawa of the Assembly of First Nations. She told delegates to the meeting that any movement by Alberta to separate from Canada is illegitimate without the consent of First Nations. Nipinak says First Nations have always stood for Canadian unity, and they want Prime Minister Mark Carney to know that.
5: We have made it clear that any proposal to separate from any province or territory from Canada is fundamentally illegitimate and unconstitutional without the explicit, prior, informed, and collective consent of First Nations. We need to make and call it what it is, because Albertans need to know that if they vote to separate from Canada, that they're not taking the land with them.

0: The province's chief electoral officer did not properly fulfill his duty to consult with First Nations and also failed to consider a previous court ruling that said separation would violate treaty rights. For National Native News, I'm Dan Karpinchuk.
1: The National Congress of American Indians is criticizing a new White House report that it says misrepresents Native history and ignores the sovereign status of tribal nations. The report, Saving America's Story, released earlier this month, calls for changes in how American history is presented in museums and public institutions. In a statement, NCAI says the nation's history cannot be told truthfully without acknowledging tribal nations, the realities of land dispossession, forced removal, federal Indian boarding schools, and other documented chapters of U.S. history. Executive Director.
2: What's up, everybody? This is Eduardo Arenas from Chicano Batman. 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

0: From New York, this is Democracy Now!
1: 38 new charges in total have now been authorised against Andrew and Tristan Tate, bringing the total number of charges faced to 59. The charges relate to seven victims, spanning a period from 2010 to 2017.
0: The right-wing social media influencer Andrew Tate and his brother have been arrested in Miami after British authorities issued new rape and sex trafficking charges against them. We'll speak to investigative reporter Heidi Flake of The New Yorker about her recent expose, Andrew Tate's Empire of Abuse, how the defining figure of the manosphere built a fortune and became a political force by systematically exploiting women.
2: Drawing on thousands of leaked files and scores of interviews, my investigation reveals how he got rich by building a sprawling empire of online exploitation, recruiting dozens of webcam workers into what he called sexual slavery.
0: Then, as Defense Secretary Pete Hegseth goes to the Senate seeking $67 billion more for the war on Iran, forensic architecture has uncovered new details about how the U.S. killed over 160 people, overwhelmingly children, in a strike on an Iranian elementary school the first day of the war. For months, President Trump has refused to take responsibility for the strike.
3: You know, I don't think anybody's going to ever be able to say what happened there. It's also possible that those images that you have are AI generated. Now, I know we're waiting for a conclusive report. I don't think there can be a conclusive report.
0: All that and more coming up. Welcome to Democracy Now!, democracynow.org, The War and Peace Report. I'm Amy Goodman. The U.S. continues to bomb Iran for an 11th straight day, as Defense Secretary Pete Hegseth testified on Capitol Hill that the cost of war has soared to over $37 billion. That's an increase of nearly $8 billion since the last public estimate. Hegseth also asked Congress to approve tens of billions of dollars in additional Pentagon funding to finance the war on Iran. In retaliation, Iran struck U.S. bases in Bahrain, Kuwait, and Jordan on Tuesday. Kuwaitis are reportedly forced to ration electricity after Iranian strikes on power infrastructure raise fears of outages. This comes as far-right Israeli Finance Minister Bezalel Smotrich said Israel has no interest in joining U.S. military operations against Iran. The U.S. reportedly requested Israel stay out of the most recent conflict while negotiations were ongoing, following a so-called ceasefire agreement brokered last April. Meanwhile, the Trump administration is set to announce that it's reached a deal with Saudi Arabia that could allow the country to enrich its own fuel for nuclear reactors. This is President Trump speaking from the Oval Office Tuesday.
3: Iran is big.

0: it's a more complex situation, but we're probably doing equally as well if you look at the damage that's been done. And again, as I said to the young man that just posed the question over here, if we left today, it would take them decades to rebuild, and I don't believe they could ever rebuild. And honestly, they haven't seen anything yet. We've been nice.
1: Yemen's Houthi rebels are warning shipping companies that their tankers risk being attacked if they use Saudi Arabian ports. This comes after the Houthis announced the closure of the Bab al-Mandab Strait to Saudi ships in retaliation for the kingdom's blockade on Yemen. Two oil tankers that were reportedly loaded with Saudi crude oil en route to China and India Tuesday were forced to divert towards the Suez Canal. In Gaza, the Israeli military is moving to quickly build a giant barrier separating the portion of the Gaza Strip it controls from the rest of the enclave. In recent months, more than 23 kilometers, about 14 miles, have been constructed. Israel currently controls just over half the territory. This comes as an Israeli airstrike killed a family of six, including four children, in Gaza City on Tuesday. Since last October's so-called ceasefire, more than 1,100 Palestinians have been killed in Israeli attacks. In Lebanon, three villages in the south will be the first to implement the framework agreement brokered between Israel, Lebanon, and the U.S. Under the deal, the Israeli military is set to retreat from areas it occupies in southern Lebanon to allow the Lebanese military to take over and oversee the disarmament of Hezbollah. This is Ali Allah, who is a resident of the southern Lebanese town of Zahr al-Gharbiyeh.
2: We are waiting for the army's decision to allow the residents to enter the town, as the army promised that once the engineering regiment finishes its work, the residents may be allowed to enter. But so far, as we've been told, the engineering regiment hasn't finished yet because there are explosive devices and unexploded ammunition.
1: Meanwhile, President Trump Tuesday said he would allow U.S. carriers to resume direct flights to Lebanon more than 40 years after the U.S. suspended the route following the hijacking of a U.S. passenger plane back in 1985. A three-judge federal appeals panel has overturned a lower court's ruling that ordered the release from ICE custody of Palestinian rights activist Mohsen Mahdawi in a ruling that could allow the Trump administration to rearrest the Columbia University graduate. In May, the U.S. Board of Immigration Appeals reinstated deportation proceedings against Mahdawi, who is a green card holder. In April of last year, masked and hooded ICE agents detained him when he appeared what he believed would be a naturalization interview in Vermont. He spent 2 weeks in ICE custody before a federal judge ordered his release. After his release, he came back to Columbia University, where he graduated and now is a graduate student. To see our interviews with Mohsen Mahdawi, go to our website at democracynow.org. The Trump administration arrested a record more than 43,000 immigrants in the month of June, the highest number since Trump returned to office. That's according to an analysis by The Guardian, which reports more than 65,000 immigrants are estimated to be in ICE detention, while the Trump administration's deported more than 500,000 immigrants since January 2025. The majority of immigrants targeted by Trump officials have no criminal record. In related news, Time magazine reports the Trump administration's planning to expand immigrant detention across over a dozen locations nationwide, including the Virgin Islands and Guantanamo Bay, the U.S. military base in Cuba. This comes as Citizens Bank has announced it will officially begin to cut ties with two of the nation's largest private operators of ICE jails, Geo Group and CoreCivic, amidst growing calls to boycott the bank over its financing of the two for-profit prison companies. To see our interview on the subject, go to democracynow.org. In Texas, a federal judge has prohibited Trump's Homeland Security Department from deporting one of the key witnesses in the fatal shooting of Lorenzo Salgado Araujo, the 52-year-old Mexican father of three, killed by an ICE agent July 7th in Houston. The order comes in the case of Jose Trinidad Rojas, who was in Salgado Araujo's van at the time ICE killed Araujo. Rojas is from Mexico and has lived in the United States for over 25 years, since 1998. The two other passengers in the van the morning of the fatal shooting, Daniel Tirado Pantoja and Salgado Araujo's younger brother, Victor, have also filed petitions to be released from ICE custody. To see our coverage of the case, go to democracynow.org. A federal judge Tuesday temporarily blocked the Trump administration from revoking work permits for tens of thousands of asylum seekers and immigrants with temporary protected status, known as TPS. U.S. District Judge Nathaniel Gorton said in his decision, quote, "The consequences faced by plaintiffs are potentially severe." Judge Gorton is expected to issue another ruling on August 5th. The lawsuit was filed earlier this month by Democracy Forward on behalf of the plaintiffs. In response to the ruling, Democracy Forward President Sky Perryman said in a statement, quote, "Without this relief, families who followed the law and relied on longstanding humanitarian protections face the sudden loss of their employment authorization and ability to support themselves through no fault of their own," unquote. The Equal Employment Opportunity Commission, the agency responsible for enforcing civil rights and anti-discrimination laws, has ended a decades-old requirement for private sector employers to collect demographic data in the workplace, slashing a policy that had been in place for more than 60 years. The EEOC's Republican majority voted 2-1 Tuesday to rescind the data collection requirement. EEOC Chair Andrea Lucas is a Trump ally and outspoken critic of DEI. That's diversity, equity, and inclusion policies. The EEOC was created under the 1964 Civil Rights Act, establishing protections that prohibited discrimination based on race, gender, sex, national origin, and religion. Kalpana Kotagal, who is the sole Democrat left on the EEOC since Trump overhauled the agency, said, quote, "Today the commission discusses whether to turn back time to a period before the civil rights movement, kneecapping its ability to protect workers," unquote. In India, police have detained Rahul Gandhi, the leader of India's largest opposition party, the Congress Party, as student-led protests against the government continue. Gandhi and other opposition leaders were arrested during a sit-in outside the right-wing Prime Minister Narendra Modi's residence Tuesday. Demonstrators were condemning the brutal crackdown on student protesters. This is a lawmaker with the opposition Congress Party who spoke through a police van's window after being arrested.
3: "We are protesting in front of the Prime Minister's office, Prime Minister residence, because our students brutally attacked, and also our students very cruelly attacked yesterday the Delhi police. Honorable Prime Minister is not saying anything. Honorable Home Minister is not making any statement. So hundreds of students, they are in the hospital."
1: Back in the United States, the Trump administration's paused more than $1 billion in Medicaid funding to California and Minnesota. That includes more than $867 million for California and about $200 million for Minnesota. Health and Human Services Secretary Robert F. Kennedy Jr. claims it's part of the administration's strategy to, quote, stop the fraud before it happens, unquote. But in their news conference Tuesday, neither RFK Jr. nor Dr. Mehmet Oz, the Centers for Medicare and Medicaid Services Administrator, offered new evidence of fraud. California Governor Gavin Newsom wrote on X, quote, California isn't being targeted because Trump has evidence of fraud. We're being targeted for political reasons and because Dr. Oz doesn't understand that we are saving taxpayers money by keeping seniors and people with disabilities out of far more expensive nursing homes. We hate fraud. That's not what this is, Governor Newsom wrote. Several U.S. states are facing an outbreak of diarrhea caused by cyclospora, a parasite that contaminates fresh food or water. Thousands of people, many in the Midwest, have fallen sick with severe diarrhea. On Saturday, the FDA announced that lab tests had confirmed cyclospora contamination in iceberg lettuce from Mexico. The company, Taylor Farms, has recalled several lettuce products after health officials linked it to the outbreak. In a press conference Tuesday, Health and Human Services Secretary Robert F. Kennedy Jr. claimed the outbreak was under control. In France, lawmakers passed a bill banning social media for children under the age of 15. The legislation also bans students from using mobile phones in schools. France is the second country to introduce a social media ban for children, following Australia. And in Kenya, Pan-African feminist educator and advocate Joki Jehu passed away at her home in Nairobi on Saturday. She was a committed Kenyan grassroots organizer and activist who played a pivotal role building the Fight Inequality Alliance movement. Joki Jehu notably led the 50 Years is Enough campaign here in the United States, marking the 50th anniversary of the World Bank and the IMF, denouncing their neoliberal policies and catastrophic impacts on communities in the Global South. The Fight Inequality Alliance said in a statement, quote, Joki was a visionary leader whose wisdom, conviction, and generosity shaped our movement in countless ways across Africa and globally. To see our interviews with Joki Jehu over the years, go to democracynow.org. And those are some of the headlines. This is Democracy Now!, democracynow.org, The War and Peace Report. Coming up, Andrew Tate's Empire of Abuse, how the defining figure of the manosphere built a fortune and became a political force by systematically exploiting women. Stay with us.

0: The Navigator by Alinda Segarra of Hooray for the Riff Raff, performing in our Democracy Now! Studio. This is Democracy Now!, democracynow.org, the War and Peace Report. I'm Amy Goodman. The right-wing social media influencer Andrew Tate and his brother Tristan have been arrested in Miami after British authorities issued new rape and sex trafficking charges against them. The United Kingdom's Crown Prosecution Service announced the charges Saturday.
1: 38 new charges in total have now been authorized against Andrew and Tristan Tate, bringing the total number of charges faced to 59. The charges relate to seven victims spanning a period from 2010 to 2017. I want to make it clear, there is no place for male violence against women and girls in our society, and we will continue to work tirelessly to support victims and investigate all reports made to us.
0: Andrew and Tristan Tate are dual British US citizens, prominent in the hyper-masculine online community known as the Manosphere. They previously lived in Romania, where prosecutors filed a criminal indictment against them in 2023 on charges including violence, rape, and human trafficking. Despite the charges, they were freed from travel restrictions in Romania early last year, after White House officials reportedly pressured Romanian officials. In a moment, we'll be joined by Heidi Blake, an investigative reporter at The New Yorker magazine. Her latest piece is headlined Andrew Tate's Empire of Abuse. But first, let's turn to a video from The New Yorker that accompanied her piece. Oh, and a warning. The video includes graphic descriptions of sexual violence.
2: I'm Heidi Blake, a staff writer at The New Yorker. For the past 9 months, I've been investigating the British-American influencer, Andrew Tate.
3: This was my life only 3 years ago. Private jets, Gulf Streams, flying around the world, doing whatever I wanted, wearing expensive cashmere overcoats. Then they threw me in jail, but I forgot my tough guy. It's almost like I thought I wasn't a tough guy.
2: Drawing on thousands of leaked files and scores of interviews, my investigation reveals how he got rich by building a sprawling empire of online exploitation, recruiting dozens of webcam workers into what he called sexual slavery.
4: Sharp, sighted from Andrew Tate. He's very, very dangerous with that shot.
2: Tate is a former kickboxer who appeared on the reality TV show Big Brother before rising to become the defining figure of the Manosphere.
5: In the world we live in today, being a normal man or below normal is going to be terrible. Even to just find a woman you can reproduce with is becoming more and more difficult.
2: My story for The New Yorker charts the rise of Tate's online pornography empire from the recruitment of his very first webcam worker, a Slovakian teenager who moved to the UK to begin staging sex shows online when she was still a minor in 2014. The following year, Tate hastily left the UK after being accused of rape by three women and relocated to Romania, where he turned the webcam business into an industrial operation. Soon, he was bragging to associates that he had police and mafia connections that placed him above the law, and systematically trawling social media for new recruits, often deliberately targeting teenage girls. Tate called his workers slaves, branded them with tattoos, and subjected them to harrowing violence.
3: Look in the camera. Why are you getting hit? Why are you getting beaten?
6: I'm not listening.
3: Listen. You. Do as I say.
2: Tate and his younger brother, Tristan, have been under investigation on suspicion of human trafficking in Romania since 2022, when their heavily guarded compound outside Bucharest was raided by armed police. At the time of the raid, Andrew Tate was rapidly becoming one of the most famous men on the planet. He told alienated young men that they were the victims of a feminized society, and he urged them to get fit, get rich, and reclaim what he called their natural masculine imperative for power. Often, that imperative seemed to equate to sexual violence.
3: It's bang out the machete, boom in her face, and you grip her up by the neck. Machete's on the floor, her panties are all wet, and you go, f*** her. That's how it goes. Slap, slap, grab, choke, shut up, f***.
5: sex.
2: After his arrest, the files reveal how Tate compelled some of his alleged victims to record videos defending him, orchestrated a smear campaign against others, and allegedly bribed some to stay silent as he fought back against the case. But the brothers have strenuously denied any wrongdoing, insisting that they are the victims of a liberal smear campaign. And right-wing allies, including Donald Trump Jr., Elon Musk, Tucker Carlson, have branded the case a conspiracy. After Donald Trump's election, Romanian prosecutors eventually gave in to U.S. pressure to release the brothers from a travel ban.
7: Freedom at last.
2: And since then, the case appears to have stalled.
8: We have our passports back, and just like you, anyone else here decides to take a trip, they're allowed to take a trip. So all of these 3 years of imprisonment were a complete waste of time against innocent men who have never been tried. It is supposed to be innocent until proven guilty in a democracy. We have never been convicted of any crime anywhere on the planet ever.
2: When I met Tate earlier this year at a cigar lounge in Bucharest, he assured me that the prosecution was doomed.
9: It's just garbage out of a corrupt country.
8: No one's that dumb. Like, human trafficking, okay, show me a victim, show me a hurt girl, show me a bruise, show me a girl chained up, show me something.
2: But I have pieced together an account of Tate's activities over more than a decade from hundreds of thousands of private messages, internal documents, sealed prosecutorial files, and court records, as well as interviews with the Tates, their associates, and more than a dozen alleged victims.
0: A video from the New Yorker magazine featuring our first guest, investigative journalist Heidi Blake. The video accompanied her recent New Yorker article headlined Andrew Tate's Empire of Abuse, how the defining figure of the manosphere built a fortune and became a political force by systematically exploiting women, unquote. Since that video was made, Andrew Tate and his brother Tristan have been arrested in Miami after British authorities issued new rape and sex trafficking charges against them. Heidi Blake is joining us from the United Kingdom. Let's start, Heidi, with this latest news. Can you explain, as you track them from Britain to Romania, where you interviewed them personally, how they got into the United States and what this request for extradition and their arrest in Miami is all about?
10: Well, these latest developments over the weekend are a huge step change in the case and in the disposition of the U.S. administration towards the Tate brothers, it would appear, because a lot of what I uncovered in my reporting was how actually the prosecutors in Romania who brought this human trafficking case against the brothers, under pressure from the U.S. administration in 2025, released the brothers from their travel ban. And when I started investigating this case, the prosecution in Romania had really stalled. The brothers were floating freely around the world. They were traveling back and forth from the US. They were visiting other places, Hong Kong, Kazakhstan, Turkey. They were in the Bahamas. And they were continuing to amass further influence, to make more money. When I met them, as you heard there, they said to me the case was doomed. Andrew Tate said there was a 0% chance they were ever going to face trial. So they were very, very confident of their impunity at that point. And what I wanted to understand was how on earth that was the case and what was the evidence underpinning that investigation. And so that's what I set out to do. And as you heard there, I uncovered a huge amount of evidence, really, which documented their extremely systematic exploitation of women over many, many years. But since that article was published, there's been a big change. The British government have now added 38 new charges to their case against the brothers and have gone to the US and asked them to extradite these two. And that's gone through State Department. It's gone through DOJ. It's now going through the courts. And all the indications seem to be that the Trump administration is cutting them loose. There doesn't seem to be any help coming from the briefing that's coming out at the moment. So it's a huge change.
0: Reading from the BBC last year, U.S. Special Envoy Richard Grenell raised the Tate brothers with Romania's foreign minister at the Munich Security Conference, who said he'd not considered Grenell's approach as a form of pressure. This goes to how did they end up in the United States?
10: Well, that's right. So you know, I confirmed that that conversation did take place between Richard Grenell and Romania's foreign minister, and that conversation, I was told by a former very senior insider from the Tate brothers' group of advisors, that had been orchestrated by the campaign team. Now, Richard Grenell denied that, but this person told me that they had asked him to raise the issue. The issue certainly was raised, and what I then learned is that prosecutors in Romania reached out to the Tate brothers' lawyers only very, very shortly after that conversation and said, what do the Americans want from us? And they were told, we want the travel ban lifted. And so at that point, the brothers were released from the travel ban. They were given their passports back. And the first thing they did was get on a plane to Florida. And they went straight back to the US. Now, within days of them landing in the US after that travel ban was lifted, Andrew Tate was again accused by yet another woman of sexual assault and strangulation, the exact same pattern of abuse that has been described by countless other women in this case. And so, you know, they're free to travel to the US, and you are now a US citizen on US soil saying she's been assaulted by Andrew Tate. But since then, they've continued traveling back and forth freely. They've been to the US enough number of times. They were in the US again over the weekend, but the tide seems to have turned, and that's when they were arrested.
0: One of the things you talk about, or the victims talk about, and that they found that they had in common with each other, were pinprick blood spots, you know, like broken blood vessels in their eyes, which indicated strangulation, Heidi.
10: That's right. There were so many features of these women's stories that were strikingly similar. And that was one of them, that so many of these women described waking up the next morning and having this form of mottling around the eyes, which is called petechiae, and is a sign of acute pressure in the head caused by strangulation. And this is, you know, women were reporting this back in sort of 2014 when they first went to the police to accuse Andrew Tate of strangulation. The woman in LA who accused him of sexual assault after he flew to the US last year made the same allegation. And that's the common feature in so many of these women's stories. And, you know, what I was hearing from women I spoke to was an incredibly similar description of the way Andrew Tate would assault them, by choking them till they passed out or till they couldn't breathe, raping them. And, you know, they would develop these injuries. Often they describe being beaten over the head as well during these assaults. So these allegations are strikingly similar. And these are women who have not met each other, who live in different countries across a decade. So, you know, that was a very striking feature of the case, and something I found it astonishing that authorities didn't seem to have taken account of sooner. And so this is a very big step change in the case, that these charges have been added, that the British government have made this request, and that the US government so far has greenlit it.
0: Before we talk about how they came to the United States and their relationship with the Trump family and other Trump allies, I want to go back to 2024. A woman who asked to be identified as Anna told the BBC about briefly dating Andrew Tate in 2013. She described what happened when she went home with Tate one evening. A warning. Again, the video includes graphic descriptions of sexual violence. The clip is voiced by an actor.
7: He just looked up at the ceiling, and I remember thinking, this is weird. Yeah, and he said, I'm just debating whether I should rape you or not.
11: Out of the blue, he just got up, grabbed me by the throat, smashed me to the back of the bed, strangling me extremely hard. And he's telling me to take my trousers off, and I'm, like, refusing. And I'm like, no, Andrew, you said you wouldn't. And he's getting more and more angry at me, strangling me, hurling abuse at me, threatening me.
7: Went straight home, got in the bath, started to cry. It was hard for me because I tried to block all that memory out of my brain because it upsets me too much. I get too upset. I can't.
0: That was a woman identified as Anna who spoke to the BBC in 2024 about dating, quote-unquote, Andrew Tate in 2013. So I want to go, Heidi Blake, to their relationship with Trump allies and the Trump family. If you can talk about their relationship with everyone from Elon Musk to Donald Trump Jr. to Tucker Carlson.
10: Well, Andrew Tate's relationship with Donald Trump Jr. dates back to 2017. He became a big fan of Trump soon after his election, and he began pumping out a lot of pro-MAGA content on social media and managed to befriend Donald Trump Jr., who then invited him to Trump Tower, where the two of them met. And they have been in touch ever since then. They have a personal relationship, which has obviously been beneficial to Andrew Tate in the years since. He's also cultivated a relationship through an intermediary in the US with Barron Trump, and pledged support to Barron Trump, who was kind of instrumental in mobilizing young male voters for his father's re-election campaign. Andrew Tate had a big part in that.
0: Just for people to understand, because Barron Trump is hardly in the news, Barron Trump is President Trump's youngest son. He's in college.
10: That's right. Absolutely right. Yeah. So there are relationships there, you know, with the Trump family itself. But also Andrew Tate has become a really important political force for the MAGA movement, because he's become a defining figure within the manosphere and a proponent of this masculinist ideology, which has become very, you know, a dominant part of what kind of holds the MAGA coalition together. This idea that, you know, that that feminism has gone too far, it needs to be rolled back, that patriarchal power needs to be reasserted, you know, that women need to be put back under the thumb. He has really led on that, and he's garnered a huge amount of support from people like Tucker Carlson, who, after he was accused of all of these crimes, has dedicated hours of airtime to proclaiming Andrew Tate's innocence and decrying the case against him as a political conspiracy. Elon Musk is actually still defending him. I see on X, he's still out there, you know, tweeting supportive messages about the Tate case. But he has consistently defended them and dismissed the allegations against them. And, you know, Richard Grenell has publicly expressed his support, Trump's special presidential envoy, who raised their case with the Romanian foreign minister. So he's really enjoyed the support of a large number of influential figures across the MAGA movement. And, you know, that was a big part of the reason why the Romanian government and prosecutors began to feel that they it was not going to be politically expedient to be pursuing this case against the brothers in the way that they were, and what led to that travel ban being lifted.
0: In 2025, ProPublica published a piece headlined, "The White House Intervened on Behalf of Accused Sex Trafficker Andrew Tate During a Federal Investigation." In it, according to the report, federal authorities were chided for seizing electronic devices from Tate and his brother and told to return them, records and interviews show. Experts said the intervention was highly inappropriate. If you can talk more about that.
10: That's right. That was great reporting from ProPublica. The person at the White House who was said to have interfered there was a lawyer called Paul Ingrassia, who actually worked for the Tates before he was appointed as a lawyer at the White House. And he, you know, he had been part of their legal campaign against the women who have accused them of human trafficking. There's a particular woman in Florida who has been the target of a huge smear campaign by the Tate brothers. They are suing her and members of her family in Florida, and Paul Ingrassia had been a part of that, and has been a huge, you know, public defender of Andrew Tate before he was appointed to this role. And so it was pretty astonishing to hear that in that role, he was then intervening in this this federal investigation into the Tate brothers, in which their phones had been seized when they landed in Florida. Now, I have to say, Ingrassia denies that he did that, but the ProPublica report seemed to be very well sourced and said that it had seen documentation and spoken to people with knowledge of that intervention. So, you know, yet more evidence of the extent of the Tate brothers' ties with the Trump administration. But again, that does seem to be changing now.
0: And then if you can talk about Elon Musk and also Tucker Carlson, particularly after he was forced out of Fox.
10: So Tucker Carlson first hosted Andrew Tate on his Fox News show back in 2022. That was actually right after the Tate brothers had first been, their compound had been raided in Romania because of these reports that a U.S. citizen was being held there, and she, you know, she had accused them of trafficking her and other women. But the Tate brothers were dismissive of those reports. Soon after that, they were ejected from mainstream social media because of the misogynistic views, the kind of violent misogyny they were preaching. And Tucker Carlson was one of the first people to really embrace them as free speech martyrs. He had Andrew Tate on his Fox News show and was highly critical of the decision to deplatform him. And then after Andrew Tate, later that year, was arrested and this time detained by organized crime prosecutors in Romania on very serious human trafficking and organized crime charges, Tucker Carlson hosted a 2.5-hour fawning interview with Andrew Tate, in which he pretty much declared Tate innocent and allowed him to lie extensively about the case against him and about the nature of the allegations. So he's been a huge champion of the Tate brothers. I can't imagine he had any real knowledge of the case or the evidence against them, because the evidence I've seen is extremely overwhelming. But he certainly kind of stuck his neck out for them. Elon Musk, similarly, has dismissed the charges against them. He's said that the Tate brothers are being targeted by authorities who want to distract the public from real sex trafficking. I'm not sure how he's making the distinction between what these two men have done and real sex trafficking, but that's been his position. He's still making that kind of argument today on X. So he's been a big defender of them. Candace Owens, another major right-wing commentator, has again dedicated hours of airtime not only to proclaiming the Tate brothers' innocence, but also to attacking their victims. One victim in particular, who she dedicated a whole episode to kind of smears that the brothers had had, you know, allegations that they'd made against her in court. So they've had a lot of support from very influential right-wing figures. But that, apart from, you know, Elon Musk is still out there defending them, but that support does certainly seem to be fraying. I mean, the indications now coming out of the State Department and briefings coming out of the White House are that Donald Trump is not going to come to their aid. Marco Rubio is not going to come to their aid. That's what the, you know, the various outlets are reporting. And so it seems like there has now been a change. I think perhaps as figures within the administration have actually got to grips with the nature of the evidence in this case and perhaps realize that it's unsustainable to continue supporting these guys publicly and politically.
0: And as you mentioned, Elon Musk, Andrew Tate was deplatformed right from Twitter. But when Elon Musk took over and it became X, he was replatformed. Is that right?
10: That's right. Elon Musk reinstated his account on X, where he now has about 11 million followers. And meanwhile, another thing I uncovered in my reporting is that the right-wing streaming platform Rumble, which had just received major investments from Peter Thiel and J.D. Vance, Trump's future vice president, gave Andrew Tate a $6 million contract to move his streaming over to their platform after he was banned from YouTube. And there, that caused a huge spike in active users. Their active user base went up by 45% when Andrew Tate moved over, propelled the Rumble app to the top of the Google and Apple charts. So it was a, you know, it was in that sense a success for them. But they've been a huge supporters of Andrew Tate and very instrumental in allowing him to continue spreading his message.
0: And one more time, if you can explain, you mentioned J.D. Vance, his role.
10: Well, J.D. Vance, as I say, is a big investor in Rumble, which has profited hugely from the Tate brothers and their presence on the platform. He also notably follows the brothers on X soon after the election result. He followed them. And so a lot of people have taken that as a as an expression of support for them. As far as I know, he still follows them. And there have been briefings that, you know, there's been, you know, reports in the past that J.D. Vance would take a dim view of it if the British government were to seek the Tate brothers' extradition. Now, it's unclear what his position is now. As far as I know, he has not commented on the fact that this extradition request has now gone through and being greenlit by the State Department. But there, certainly the sort of understanding has been that J.D. Vance has been broadly supportive of these guys. And it will be interesting to see whether he has anything to say now.
0: Heidi Blake, we want to thank you very much for being with us, investigative reporter at The New Yorker magazine. We'll link to your latest piece, Andrew Tate's Empire of Abuse, How the Defining Figure of the Manosphere Built a Fortune and Became a Political Force by Systematically Exploiting Women. Coming up, Forensic Architecture has uncovered new details about how the U.S. killed over 160 people, overwhelmingly children, by bombing an Iranian elementary school on the first day of the war. But first, we'll hear from the grilling of Defense Secretary Pete Hegseth Tuesday in the Senate. Stay with us.

0: The great Brazilian singer Caetano Veloso performing here in New York years ago. This is Democracy Now!, democracynow.org. I'm Amy Goodman. The U.S. is continuing to bomb Iran for an 11th straight day. On Tuesday, Defense Secretary Pete Hegseth revealed the cost of war in Iran has soared to over $37 billion, an increase of nearly $8 billion since the last public estimate. Hegseth is now seeking $80 billion more dollars from Congress, including $67 billion for the war in Iran. Anti-war activists repeatedly disrupted Hegseth during his appearance before the Senate Appropriations Committee Tuesday.
1: The supplemental funding request is not a substitute for the president's full $1.5 trillion base budget request. $1.5
2: trillion. Stop bombing our children in Iran and Palestine. This is illegal.
3: Mr. Secretary, please suspend until order is restored in the hearing room.
0: That was Maine Senator Susan Collins, who presided over the hearing. During the hearing, senators grilled Defense Secretary Hegseth over the state of the war. This is Democratic Senator Kirsten Gillibrand from New York.
4: Secretary Hegseth, you're requesting billions of dollars in supplemental funding for a war that you said would last for weeks and that the president has no plan or ability to end. At the same time, this still unauthorized and extremely unpopular war has caused gas, diesel, fertilizer, and other essentials that New Yorkers and our farmers need. You are asking for unlimited money for bombs when people can't feed their families. And I don't know how this administration intends to defend those decisions to the American people.
1: Not unlimited bombs, Senator. I'm asking for the right bombs at the right time to ensure we can deter our adversaries into the future. And that's how this is a generational investment. And it was the previous administration that didn't fund this department.
4: The reason why they are so upset with you and this administration is because the words you have used in the past don't add up. About Iran specifically, you said that we had obliterated, quote unquote, Iran's ability to create nuclear weapons. The president made the same claim. Yet 8 months later, in February of 2026, the president launched an act of war claiming Iran was within 2 weeks of having a weapon. So when you say two very different things, the American people don't know who to believe or what to believe. They just know they can't afford their health care, they can't afford their food, they can't afford housing, and our farmers are continuing to suffer. So, which is true? Was it obliterated or wasn't it? What's the status?
1: The nuclear sites under Midnight Hammer were obliterated, but Iranians foolishly continued to attempt to pursue nuclear capabilities, which is why we destroyed their defense industrial base and so many of the other capabilities to ensure they can't get to a nuclear weapon. See, we're staying laser focused on the objective, and you're trying to make campaign commercials.
4: No, we're
1: not. And that's fine.
4: So listen to this. You also say that you made the missile program, quote, destroyed and made combat ineffective, quote, Iran's entire ballistic missile production capacity. Every company that builds every component of those missiles has been functionally defeated and destroyed, and that the missile program, existing stockpiles were depleted and decimated, almost completely ineffective. So why are there missiles left to hit Jordan and result in the loss of life of our brave men and women?
1: As we stated from the beginning, the Iranian defense industrial base is effectively gone. But they do have underground facilities because they're the world's leading state sponsor of terrorism, and they've spent 47 years trying to hide their missiles under mountains, nuclear capabilities, because they would like to get a nuclear weapon to wield it against us.
4: Of the war to believe, because it's either over or it's not over. It's within 2 weeks or it's not 2 weeks. We have no missiles or we have missiles, and that consternation is why so many New Yorkers are perplexed, stressed out, and find this war to be incredibly unpopular.
0: During the Senate hearing, Senator Chris Van Hollen of Maryland mentioned the U.S. school strike on an Iranian elementary school in Manab on the first day of the war.
5: We recently lost three American heroes. That brings the death toll for American soldiers to 18. One is still missing. Hundreds have been injured. That's on top of the civilian death toll throughout the region that now stands at several thousand, including the over 150 people killed in the bombing of an elementary school in Minab in Iran.
0: The Trump administration has repeatedly refused to take responsibility for the school strike. President Trump recently appeared on Fox News and was questioned by Trey Angst about the strike.
6: Democrats released a letter calling on your administration to unveil the findings of the investigation into a strike that killed more than 100 children on the first day of the war. Will you commit to releasing the findings of this investigation?
7: Well, I'd have to speak to the generals that are doing the, because we mostly have generals. You know, I don't think anybody's going to ever be able to say what happened there.
6: There are images from this site that show fragments that appear to be from U.S. Tomahawk missiles. Is it possible that old intelligence or a mistake during a very active time in the war led to this event?
7: It is, but it's also possible that those images that you have are AI generated. Now, I know we're waiting for a conclusive report. I don't think there can be a conclusive report.
6: Will you release the report when it is finished?
7: I guess so. I mean, I have to ask the military people. There might be a reason why they can't.
0: While President Trump claimed evidence of the school strike may be AI generated, Forensic Architecture is out with a new report revealing new details about the U.S. bombing. Joining us from London will be a Forensic Architecture researcher. But first, Sky News recently released its own major report on the school strike, based in part on the research of Forensic Architecture. One mother, Khadija Ahmedizadeh, spoke to Sky News about her son, Mohammed Taha, who died in the attack.
8: I collapsed onto the ground on my hands and knees. I said, Mohammed Taha will choke. For God's sake, pull him out quickly. I picked up a stone and said, I'll kill myself with this if you don't bring my son out quickly before he chokes. It was 1 month after we were told that Mohammed Taha had been found. I thought they would show him to me. But when we went, I saw that a child that had raised for 10 years with so much effort was now reduced to the size of a newborn baby wrapped in a shroud. They gave him to me and said, here, this is your child. I didn't see my child's face again. After 1 month, Mohammed Taha was laid to rest next to his classmates. I spent that whole night at the cemetery. I was scared. Mohammed Taha was afraid of the dark, too. They tore my son to pieces. What should I do now? Who am I supposed to hold responsible for this? Who do I have any power over?
0: We're joined now in London by Saminah Moafi, Assistant Director of Research at Forensic Architecture. The new report titled Airstrikes on Manab Primary School. This is very painful, Saminah, because we're talking about real life. We're talking about well over 160 children and some adults who were killed on that first day when the U.S. struck Manab. You also hear President Trump saying, we don't know actually what happened, as he's questioned by Fox, and it may be AI generated. You have done the research. What exactly did you find?
9: I want to take one step before, and I want to talk about where Manab is. Manab is in the south of Iran, along the Strait of Hormuz. The war in 2026 started from the very site where the Iran-Iraq war was brought to an end. In 1988, the United States had escalated its military operations against the oil infrastructure and naval bases in Iran. And amongst those strikes, it also shot down an Iranian passenger flight by the Strait of Hormuz and attributes it to a misidentification. All 290 passengers on that flight were killed. This is why for many Iranians. The attack on Shajar-e Tayyeb primary school echoed the downing of that passenger flight 38 years earlier. It was a nation's trauma being relived. Some of the preliminary reports had said that the attack on the school, like the passenger flights, was the result of a misidentification, a targeting mistake. In our investigation, we used satellite imagery to show that at the time of the attack, the building was a school and had served that purpose for over a decade. By October 2015, all architectural indicators of military presence, a watchtower or anything, were destroyed. And new entrances were built, new perimeter walls were built around the school. By 2017, we see a football pitch and assembly lines being painted on the playgrounds. By 2018, we see the walls being painted in blue and pink to identify the girls' school and the boys' school. We see children playing in the playgrounds of these, in these satellite imagery. We were able to verify also that many of the buildings in the immediate surrounding of the school were visibly civilian. A clinic, a cultural center, a cafe, a supermarket, a car wash. Many of these facilities maintained active social media accounts. So they were publishing and posting about what is happening in them. Some of these were used by the school. The culture center was offered space for children, for their ceremonies, award ceremonies, so on and so forth. It's true that, you know, during the Iran-Iraq war, this site was used as a military base. The 1980s CIA documents also refer to a possible military support facility in Minop, laying the ground kind of for like a target, you know. But the Sky News documentary that featured this investigation showed that these targets had not been checked properly for years and years. I can also tell you how further we went. We looked into the photographs and videos that were published on the school's website publicly. These were images of ceremonies, say the Mother's Day ceremony, the Nowruz celebrations that marked the new year, the book fairs. We used these images and videos to reconstruct the building of the school as a kind of a navigable 3D model. Some of these images belong to January, only a few weeks before the strikes had happened. Some of the children we saw in those images, Mohammed Taha was one of them, were killed during the strike. The digital model that we built went into as much detail as interior finishes of every single classroom, the decorations on the walls, the bright paint on the staircase that linked the assembly hall of the boys' school on the ground floor to the girls' school on the top floor. We checked every room. There was no hidden room for any kind of a use. It was a school for children.
0: And if you can say, apparently, this according to CNN, the investigation into the U.S. strike that hit the school in Iran has sat for months with a military command while leaders have held off on ordering a critical standard intelligence review. And we also know about the cutting of the agencies that would review the target sites. And this last minute we have, Samaneh Mouafe, the most important evidence you felt you had concluding it was a U.S. Tomahawk missile.
9: We looked at images. There were images and videos available from the time of the strikes. The first 9 strikes started at around 11:20 and across 1.5 minutes. The first strike landed only 130 meters away from the school. The fourth strike landed 10 seconds after on the school. Mohammad Taha, the 9-year-old you were mentioning in the beginning, was playing in the schoolyard when the first strike begins, and he rushes to the safety of his classroom, and that's when the school is hit. Videos of the aftermath of these strikes show that families are on site, air workers are on site, they're rescuing the children under the rubble. These images are from 12:30, 1:15 p.m., that kind of like around noon. A number of children were rescued at this time. Paris Day's diary, the 11-year-old child was amongst them. From as early as 1:45 or around that time, multiple Iranian news channels are reporting on the attacks. They're saying there was an attack on a girls' school. They're saying there was death toll of 5 children. There is more coming, so on and so forth.
0: We have 30
9: seconds. As families and rescuers are on site, a second wave of strikes are hit. And it's in these ones that we do see the profile of a tomahawk. And this is owned, the only party within the war that has this missile is the U.S. Following the initial media reportings, the U.S. forces would have had ample opportunity to reassess their initial misidentification before conducting the next round of strikes.
0: Samaneh Moafe, I want to say thank you very much for being with us. Assistant Director of Research at Forensic Architecture. We'll link to your new report.

0: You're listening to Black Agenda Report, where we provide news, commentary, and analysis from a Black left perspective. I'm Margaret Kimberly. In this week's segment, we discuss the Supreme Court ruling, which ends temporary protected status for Haitian immigrants. But we begin with South Africa and discuss the origins of xenophobic attacks on migrant workers. Good day, and welcome to Black Agenda Report. I'm Margaret Kimberly. We have all seen very disturbing footage of migrants being chased from their homes in South Africa. What is behind this violent movement? We are joined by Nairobi-based political writer and strategist Clinton Nzala. He has previously worked for African Stream, where he ran the Southern African Desk, and he's also worked at Telesur. His work has also appeared on Mint Press and The Cradle, and he's produced several South African stories from the ground, including a 2024 documentary marking 3 decades since the fall of apartheid. He's covered events such as the 2023 BRICS Summit held in Johannesburg. So he's the perfect person to talk to us about this issue. Thank you so much for joining me.
1: Thank you, Margaret. It's a pleasure to be here.
0: We've all seen, as I've said, we've seen this footage of mobs. I don't know what else to call them. Mobs of people chasing migrants out of the country. As we all know, South Africa has many industries. So obviously people come there to work, not just South Africans from neighboring states, actually from even further than Southern Africa, from Nigeria, from all over the continent. What is behind this movement?
1: So, Margaret, just to start with, I think I'm going to just give a little bit of context on the topic that you've just touched on, how South Africa has been home to many workers from across the continent. So I think this is something that is not a recent phenomenon. Starting from the arrival of migrants from the neighboring countries in South Africa, starts from around the late 1800s and the early 1900s. So when gold was discovered in South Africa in the late 1800s, the region where most of the gold mines, most of the gold was discovered, sit around present-day Johannesburg. That's why Johannesburg is, the area is called Gauteng, which means the place of God. So this is a place which had a very sparse population. There were very few people living around that region. That region has got a bit of brutal winters, and also it was still just after a bit of tribal conflicts, the infamous Mofokane. A number of tribes that lived there had left that area. So now these new mines, these new prospectors who had discovered minerals and they were about to start mining, they were facing a challenge that they did not have enough people to employ as miners to work on their mines. And also the neighboring tribes, the local South Africans, most of them didn't really want to take jobs in the mines. So they thought that the easiest place where they could get workers to work on these mines were the neighboring countries, especially Mozambique. There was already some historical incidences of Mozambicans working in the eastern part of South Africa in some mines that had been opened up there earlier. So around 1901, the Chamber of Mines opened up an organization called the Witwatersrand Native Workers Association. It was most commonly known as WENELA. WENELA was tasked with recruiting workers for the mining industry in South Africa, and specifically the gold mines around Johannesburg. So in the first 20 years of gold mining in South Africa, majority of the workers working these mines were brought from Mozambique, from Malawi, from Zambia, and to a lesser extent from Zimbabwe, and also Lesotho. WENELA was so huge and so extensive that they had recruiting offices in places in Zambia. They had their own buses. They even had planes that they were using to move these workers from these neighboring countries into South Africa, where mostly they were engaged in it was very difficult working conditions, paid very

0: wages is for this reason, that most South Africans were not willing to do that work. And Wenela continued to operate much later into the 20th century, even to the extent that by 1973, around 1973, 1975, foreign workers made up about 80% of the mining labor in South Africa. It was only in the 80s now where, due to better organizing in the labor sector around mining, that the wages and working conditions improved. That's where we saw more South Africans moving into mining, into the mining sector. And the number of foreign workers dropped to around 40-50%. But towards even the 80s, a few years before the fall of apartheid, we still had about 250,000 Malawians, Mozambicans working in the mining industry in South Africa. Then now we saw with the fall of apartheid, there were certain changes that were made in the country. One of them was that the restrictive laws that reserved certain jobs for white people were opened up, and the government was proactively trying to get black people in these jobs that previously were only reserved for white settlers. But they had a challenge. The challenge was that during the apartheid system, the apartheid government or the apartheid regime introduced what is known as the Bantu education. This was a type of education that reduced South African, black South Africans to unskilled jobs. So the type of education that they were offered in school specifically prepared black South Africans for those kind of jobs. They were taught classes like hygiene, home training or something, where literally people are being trained to become maids. They were being trained to become gardeners, or at most become a police officer or something. So this training meant that a lot of South Africans at the dawn of democracy in the early 90s, they did not have the requisite skills to take up a number of technical jobs. So the new government, the ANC government, opened up for skilled experts from our neighboring countries to move into South Africa to replace the number of whites who were leaving, either due to, most it was voluntary, the number of whites who simply didn't want to work for a black government. They were migrating to Australia, they were migrating to New Zealand. And when these positions opened up, they were now encouraging people from Zambia, people from Zimbabwe, the countries which had been independent for like maybe 3 or at least a decade before South Africa became independent. It means that the black people in those countries had more chances of getting higher education. So these are people who were much more skilled to take up the jobs that had opened up for black people in South Africa. So many more people moved into South Africa in the 90s. But apart from this, so at the same time as these jobs now, has there more opportunities for black South Africans to take up more skilled jobs? Then jobs such as gardeners, cleaners, became less desirable for the South Africans, for the black South Africans. So it also opened up a gap for people from Zimbabwe and other neighboring countries to take up those jobs, also jobs on the farms, because most South Africans were not unwilling to do those jobs. And that time the economy was strong enough that people who were unwilling to work on the farms, they had alternatives. So they didn't mind someone coming from Mozambique to work as a cleaner in a hotel or to work as a cleaner in the suburbs. There was, so at that time, the friction was much less. But then now, around, so with the new government, of course, it was the ANC for many years, it had presented itself as this revolutionary organization. But when it got into government, it started leaning towards liberal policies, towards more of right-wing policies. We saw a lot of policies that were adopted in the 90s. They had nothing revolutionary about them. So 10 years later, around the mid-2000s, the South African economy started shrinking. It was no longer producing jobs to match with the students who are leaving universities. So all of a sudden, South Africans want not just the jobs that have been taken by skilled workers from the neighboring countries, but they are also interested in those jobs which previously they didn't want to take up, the jobs of gardeners, the jobs of cleaners. So all of a sudden they are saying, what are these guys doing here? These are jobs that should have been ours. So this is the reason why I think the first major outbreak of xenophobic violence that we see in South Africa was around 2008. And this is almost the same time when South Africa was literally veering towards the edge of recession. So now it's mostly to do with economics. An economy that could not grow, an economy that could not create enough opportunities for its black people. Institutional failures and historical injustices, which the ANC government failed to take care of. So we are in a situation where the economy is still predominantly a white-led economy. Most of the economic opportunities that exist, they only serve a minority, a small part of the economy, or the majority of black people have remained on the sidelines of the mainstream economy. Then black people from our neighboring countries have become very convenient scapegoats. So the ANC, instead of taking stock to say, maybe the policies we adopted in the 1990s, they failed to create an economy that benefits all black people in South Africa. We failed to create enough jobs. They quickly and conveniently blame people from the neighboring countries. But when someone looks at the facts on the ground, they do not support the notion that South Africa is having this unemployment crisis, which is, I think, around 35-40% people are current unemployed. And it's worse actually when you look at around people between the ages of around 20 to about 40. Most people who are living campus, it becomes much higher. So, but when you look at now, when people claim that this situation is as a result of the many foreigners who've moved into South Africa, it's factual that many foreigners have moved into South Africa, probably more than any other African countries. Like you said earlier at the beginning, it's the continent's most industrialized, advanced economy. So, and historically, it was able to create opportunities, not just for its citizens, but also for the citizens of the neighboring countries. But it's still currently, I think there was a study that was done by Wits University, which is in the top two of the best universities in South Africa, alongside the University of Cape Town. It indicated that foreigners only make up about 3.4 of the formal jobs in South Africa. So it means today, if we were to get 100 people who've got formal jobs and we line them up, only about 4 people will be foreigners. The other 96 are South Africans. So clearly, the person who is seated at home in Joburg, the reason they are not having a job is not because of the 4 foreigners who are in that queue.
1: Who is behind this? So thank you so much for giving us that history and that context. So it's a small number of people, but apparently it's enough for other people to be very angry. Can you tell us about the people who are behind these attacks? Who are they and who's behind them?
0: In all honest, I think there are many players with different interests. Number one, while there are very few South Africans who might participate in these attacks, one factor which is clear that unfortunately the xenophobic sentiment runs very high in South Africa. I think there was a study that was done by the International Social Survey Institute. It indicated that about 70% of South Africans actually believe that things like unemployment, crime are due to the high numbers of African migrants who are living in South Africa. So now when a lot of people, they look that at the high xenophobic sentiment, a lot of people have come on board to try to take advantage of that sentiment. Number one, like I indicated a little bit earlier, the South African government has found that foreigners are a convenient excuse for their governance failures. So when the government fails to provide housing, they won't accept that maybe there's something they should have done differently. They will just say, oh, the foreigners took over the houses we have built. That's why you don't have a house. When the sewer system is blocked, they will claim, oh, this system was only built for a specific number of South Africans, but we've had 2 million Zimbabweans who've moved here. So that's the reason the sewer system is blocked. They are not going to admit that there's someone who embezzled the money that was meant to buy bigger pipes, and they bought smaller pipes. So now, when elections are around the corner, Like in the next year, South Africa will be going for the local government elections to elect new mayors and the members of city councils. Because they know that there's this frustration, a lot of people are frustrated about the state of the economy, the state of crime. So it's instead of coming up with a proper manifesto that will address the historical injustices, the governance failures, it's much easier to stand before a crowd to say the reason Johannesburg has got one of the highest crime rates, the reason why there are not enough jobs for young people is because of the Zimbabweans. It's a very simple message, and it's easier to drive that message. So a lot of politicians have been the primary drivers of this xenophobic message, both in the opposition and the ruling African National Congress. And there's ample evidence, unfortunately, that this method works. There's a political party called the Patriotic Alliance. The Patriotic Alliance was formed some 10 years ago. Some 10 years ago, it was formed by this gentleman called Gayton McKenzie. Gayton McKenzie, a very unapologetic xenophobe and unapologetic Zionist. He formed a political party around 2017, 2016, around that specific period of time. I can't remember the exact year. In the first election, they failed to get even 0.5% of the vote. Then, after that election, they changed their message. They became very xenophobic. Their slogan became Abahambe, let them go. So they went around borders harassing people who they suspected or who they thought were from Zimbabwe or Mozambique. Their core campaign message was that in areas where they will govern, all the foreigners will be kicked out. In the last general election, 2024, their performance almost improved by around 1,000%. They managed to get seats in parliament. They even managed to get a cabinet position in the government of national unity. Gayton McKenzie is now serving as a cabinet minister and in the Ramaphosa cabinet. So now other copycats have seen that such a method does work. You wake up these crowds, you say, I'm going to kick up these foreigners, and then you're going to reap the price at the ballot box. Because the number of South Africans, like I said, they wrongly, due to misinformation, believe that the problems in that country are due to the presence of foreigners. Then there've also been rumors that there might be external actors who are involved in this. It's not something that has been proven, so I can't speak on it as a matter of fact. But many people have asked questions that most of the people who are leading these xenophobic movements, they are unemployed people. So all of a sudden, where are they finding the money to mobilize regalia, T-shirts, and everything else, well-done banners, they are having radio time, all these programs, when these are people who don't have, most of them don't have jobs? So the whole campaign seems to be well-funded and well-organized. So it has brought questions about people who might suspect that there might be external actors who might be behind all this confusion. So now to bring to the question to say, what interest would these external actors have? One of the external actors that some people have pointed a finger at is Israel. So why would Israel want to stir up these xenophobic attacks in South Africa? My guess would be that they want to take away South Africa's political and moral capital. Because for the longest time, South Africa has stood out as a banner of political morality. They've been involved in peace negotiations across the country and even beyond our borders. I think one piece of information that a lot of people don't know is that South Africa, including President Ramaphosa himself, played a key role in the Good Friday Agreement that ended decades of fighting in Northern Ireland. So South Africa has been seen as one of the, if not the strongest voice from Africa on a lot of global South issues on the global stage. And we saw it when South Africa decided to take Israel to the International Court of Justice over Israel's genocide in Palestine. So the enemies of South Africa could have probably have been looking for ways to discredit South Africa on the international stage. And this is one way that it might be working. because now South Africa no longer have that moral standing to question the atrocities of other countries on the international stage when its citizens are attacking their fellow African brothers in the streets of South Africa. So this is one way that many people are looking at it.
1: It's very interesting that, as you know, the Donald Trump administration is, well, the U.S. is always friendly to Israel, but Trump has deepened all those relationships. And Trump has ended the refugee program that existed for decades, and now it's only for white South Africans who are allegedly oppressed people. They're the only people being admitted to the United States as refugees, in violation of U.S. law, by the way. They meet none of the criteria of refugee status, and yet they're being welcomed to the United States. The United States pressured France to disinvite South Africa recently from the, was it the G20 summit or was it the G7? I'm confused.
0: G7,
1: The G7 summit. South Africa, the G7 always invites other nations, and the Trump administration pressured them to be disinvited. So the Trump administration is hostile to South Africa. Israel is hostile to South Africa. So while these may be rumors, there is a logical reason to think that this could be the case. It's not something that is without any merit. What has been the impact on relations with other African countries? Because you have people, these nationals from Zimbabwe, let's say, or another African countries, and now they have been kicked out. What has this done to South Africa's relationships with other African nations?
0: I think we're starting at the interpersonal level. I think relations between many Africans and the South Africans have become very strained. It was very evident during the early days of the World Cup when South Africa was still participating, where online we saw almost the entire African continent support countries like Mexico when they're playing against South Africa as a way of showing their displeasure at the behavior of South Africans, of how South Africans had treated their fellow Africans. And then this also brings out to, takes us back to the point that we've just discussed, that they could be an external actor who is pulling strings behind the scenes. And this issue could be to divide South Africans from other Africans. And I think former South African President Thabo Mbeki also hinted at this possibility. So it could be a well-calculated move that lets 10 Africans against South Africa, so that by the time when the Trump administration or Israel finally decides to go for South Africa's jugular, most Africans won't come to the defense or aid of South Africa, because the relations between South Africa and the many other Africans would have been strained. So these attacks could be used to isolate South Africa from other African countries. And definitely, I'm not privy to what governments are saying to each other, what presidents are saying to each other, but just gauging by the public mood, by what ordinary people are saying, definitely, day by day, South Africa is becoming more isolated from other African countries. I recently saw, an interview of a South African labor leader who complained that in the past, whenever they traveled around the world attending most Global South summits, they were held in high regard. But nowadays, when they go there, they are treated as outcasts because of the events of the last few weeks.
1: And as we close, do you have any thoughts, anything I did not ask that you want to mention?
0: The only thing that I can say is that I believe that there will be no shortcut to solving the issues in South Africa. And I don't think that xenophobia is going to produce the dividends that most of the people kind of expect, that once a foreigners move out of South Africa, then all of a sudden every South African is going to have a job or the economy is going to stabilize. But I think that the key lies in, one, not just in addressing issues in South Africa, but addressing issues across the continent, having continental integration. When our continent is well integrated, when we are doing more business with each other, it means prosperity will not be confined to a small corner of Africa. If there is proper integration and we are able to process the minerals mined in Congo, the minerals mined in Zambia, if they can be processed there, when there's economic prosperity in Zambia, when there's economic prosperity in Congo, economic prosperity in Ivory Coast, economic prosperity in Ethiopia, the citizens of those countries will not need to leave their homelands to go and try to be on the streets in South Africa. So people moving to South Africa is a symptom of the economic malaise that we have across the continent, where there are fewer and fewer opportunities in this country. And most of these issues that almost more than five decades after majority of the countries became independent, Africans still have got zero control of their mineral resources and other natural resources. So the resources of African countries are still going to create wealth outside the continent, while most of these people remain destitute. And it's a reason why people are now swimming across crocodile-infested rivers to get into South Africa. We are seeing other people risking their lives crossing the Mediterranean to try to what they believe they're going to get a better life in Europe. So instead of now engaging in xenophobic attacks against other equally suffering people, because most of the people who are attacking South Africa are poor South Africans, and equally the people they are attacking in South Africa are not the African elite. These are not the Zimbabwean elite. They are not the Mozambican elite. There are other poor people. If anything, we should have been joining forces to demand that we take greater control of our resources and that we trade more with each other, we engage more with each other, so that people in Mozambique, if they can prosper, if people in Malawi, they can prosper, they won't get on a bus to go to South Africa to go and try to search for jobs which are actually not there. And then they end up competing with the locals. Probably we want a future where if someone leaves Malawi to go to South Africa, they should be going to the Kruger National Park. They should be going there as tourists. They should be going there to just visit South Africa because they want to know how other African countries look like, how other African countries live like. It should not be out of desperation. It's because we are yet to take control of our economies. We are yet to take control of our resources. And as long as these fundamental issues are not addressed, these incidences will continue repeating itself. Today it might be in South Africa. A few years later, it could emerge in another country. Because definitely the xenophobic sentiments are more pronounced in South Africa. But it's not the only country where such sentiments do exist. I think even other African countries, but at a smaller scale, people question, for instance, in here in Kenya, I've had conversations of people asking why there are a lot of people from Burundi who are working in these, doing these unskilled jobs in the construction sector and whatever. Because like a Kenyan graduate who wakes up every morning and they can't get a job, then they pass by a construction sector and see people which are doing jobs which are probably paying below minimum wage. They'll be tempted to think that this is a person who's taken away my job. But most of the time, these are jobs that do not even have the capacity to take someone out of poverty. We should be able to build enough opportunities for people that even when people go into South Africa, someone, if they decide that they love the South African climate better and they want to work from there, no South African will feel like they've taken away their opportunities, because there'll be sufficient opportunities for the local people and for their brothers from across the border.
1: Well, thank you. Thank you so much, Clinton Nzala, joining us from Nairobi, to discuss attacks on xenophobic attacks in South Africa. Thank you so much.
0: Thank you. It's been a pleasure.
1: Good day and welcome to Black Agenda Report. I'm Margaret Kimberly. On June 25th, the Supreme Court of the United States ruled that temporary protective status, TPS, for Haitians and Syrians would end. What does this ruling mean for the more than 350,000 Haitians living in the U.S. under TPS status? We're joined by Brian Concannon. He's executive director of the Institute for Justice and Democracy in Haiti, which is a U.S.-based NGO that creates pathways to justice and accountability for human rights violations in Haiti. He joins us from Boston to discuss the impact of the Supreme Court decision. Good morning, and thanks for joining me.
2: Good morning, Margaret. It's great to be with you, and I really appreciate the Black Agenda Report covering this issue.
1: Oh, you're very welcome. Haiti's an important, has been for our many years of existence. My first question is, what is TPS?
2: So TPS is temporary protected status. It's a status that is granted based on a law created by Congress in the 1990s, and it allows the Department of Homeland Security to declare that conditions in a country make it not safe for people to return to. It's often applied in cases of natural disaster or civil war. And basically, the government says, It's too dangerous for people to return back to this country. And for a set period of time, often it's a year, year and a half, we're not going to make people who are in the U.S. and don't otherwise have legal status to stay in the U.S. go back.
1: And how does this impact people from Haiti? There are many immigrants from Haiti here, but how did the TPS status come about for these 350,000 people?
2: Yeah, so Haitians have been coming to the U.S. for decades, even centuries. But the particular TPS issue happened following Haiti's 2010 earthquake, which was one of the most deadly natural disasters of our times. And the U.S. administration granted TPS, saying it was too dangerous for Haitians to go back. And that didn't allow Haitians to come to the U.S. It allowed Haitians who were here, who did not have legal residence, to stay while that TPS was effective. And, you know, Haiti's had a string of misfortune ever since. And I'll make a pitch for your interview with Dr. Pierre. A lot of that was covered in that excellent interview, and a lot of it is the U.S.'s fault. I mean, we've been supporting predatory, undemocratic governments in Haiti, and as might be expected, they're generating refugee flows by not investing in public works, by allowing impunity that has allowed gangs to armed groups to take over much of the country. And so, starting with that, after that 2010 declaration of TPS for Haitians, it's been renewed several times, including by President Trump during his first term. President Trump did it because Hurricane Matthew had come in and caused a lot of damage. Most recently, President Biden extended TPS in Haiti in 2024 because of the armed gang violence. And, you know, just really quickly, there's armed groups control 90% of the capital of Port-au-Prince, large parts of the territory elsewhere. Haiti has one of the highest homicide rates in the world, one of the highest hunger rates. It's one of the most dangerous places to be a child. For children, the conditions are equivalent to Palestine and other places that are under really significant military threat.
1: And, you know, the argument that is made against the argument made in favor of the Supreme Court decision is, well, it's T is for temporary. It's temporary. It's temporary. And they've been here for years. What is the argument in favor of extending TPS since 2010?
2: Well, I think there's two arguments, and one is that Haiti just keeps having temporary conditions. They're new conditions, and there's been, you know, every time that the first couple times the TPS was renewed, it was basically saying Haiti has not recovered from the earthquake. But since for over 10 years now, it's been different conditions that have been cited, again, by Republicans and by Democratic administrations, saying that Haiti is still dangerous. And the Trump administration doesn't even try to say Haiti is not dangerous. There's no way that you can even make that claim. And they mostly say that Haitians in the U.S. are a security threat to Haiti, which is, you know, completely unjustified. And so they really don't have a good reason. And it comes down to the fact that this is a policy that is not motivated by the statute. It's not made it motivated by legitimate policy concerns. It's motivated by racism.
1: Yes, and that was stoked by Donald Trump himself, both in his first term. He famously spoke of immigrants from, spoke of Haiti as a shithole country. During his campaign in 2024, there was an influx of people to Springfield, Haitians to Springfield, Ohio, where my mother was from, by the way. There were rumors that Haitians were eating dogs and cats. Trump said that himself during one of his debates. And Donald Trump repeated these smears against Haitians in Ohio. J.D. Vance's running mate, who was an Ohio senator at the time, said, well, you know, it might be true, it might not be true, trying to have it both ways. It was really vile, these racist attacks. And he still does that, and it's been picked up by other people. So we see the influence of racism on perceptions of Haitians and on reactions to this decision.
2: Yes, it's, you know, one important part of the context is that this is not something that's been going on in the current presidential, just for the present, current presidential term, or even for President Trump's political career. For 40 years, corrupt politicians have been demonizing Haitians in the U.S. as a way of acquiring power and diminishing the rights that all of us enjoy. You know, it started back in the 1980s when Haitians were fleeing the Jean-Claude Duvalier dictatorship, which was U.S. supported. It continues right up through the attacks against Haitians in Springfield and the current termination of TPS. And they're not just going after Haitians because, as you mentioned, the president was overtly racist against Haitians. The decision by the Supreme Court majority, they said that nothing that the president said was overtly racist. If what the president said about Haiti is not overtly racist, then nothing is. So really what the court was doing in that decision was telling lower courts that there is no more 14th Amendment. There is no more protection against racist discrimination by the federal government. Because if Trump's statements on, if the court can say that Trump's statements to Haitians are not racist, then nothing is racist under the court's jurisprudence. And so that's really at stake. And that's going to, that message is going to apply to any discrimination claim by anybody before any U.S. court. So it's really broad ranging. Another part of this, of the ruling, was that they said that the lower courts have no jurisdiction to review a whole swath of decisions made by the executive branch to see if they are abusive. And so everybody in the United States is you know, has some risk of being a victim of an abusive government process. And now all of us have lost the ability to go before a judge and say, this is abusive and illegal.
1: And I have a question about people who have, by the way, there are other countries. This ruling was about Haiti and Syria. There are TPS holders from other places. What are those countries?
2: Yeah, I'll kind of come up with the list. It's 14 countries. It's a total of, I think it's 1.3 million people with TPS.
1: I didn't know there were so many. I wouldn't have asked the question that way. I wouldn't have expected you to memorize 14 countries. But the ruling applied to Haiti. Does it potentially impact folks from other places?
2: Yes. Technically, the decision that was issued in June by the Supreme Court only applied to Haiti and to Syria. But in practice, it applies to any country with TPS, and it really prevents anybody with TPS to make any challenges to the termination of TPS. There is still some possibility of progress on the Haiti case. So what the Supreme Court did was it sent the case back to the lower court while allowing TPS to be terminated. So as soon as TPS is terminated officially, and we expect it's within a matter of weeks, the government is going to be able to start deporting TPS holders. We expect as soon as today, but likely within 2 or 3 weeks, that work authorization for Haitian TPS beneficiaries will be terminated. And so the government's able to go through with the termination of TPS while the case is still in the courts. It's possible that that months from now we will get an order from the court saying that the termination was illegal, especially on the grounds that it was racist, because that judge has already found that there was a reasonable likelihood that the Haitians would succeed on that claim. At that point, the government will appeal. Most people are afraid that the Supreme Court will throw out that that decision that it was racist. And, you know, it again, you know, there's no real guidance to be had from legal precedent because the Supreme Court isn't using legal precedent. It's just making decisions that that it feels are in the political interest of the Supreme Court's constituency. So it's hard for lawyers to, you know, to do the things we normally do to anticipate what the court's going to do. But there's certainly a likelihood that that even if the Haitians win at the lower court a final decision that the termination was unconstitutionally racist, that the Supreme Court's going to say no, that's not racist.
1: Can TPS holders apply for permanent residency? Can they apply for green cards, or is that part of the problem that they have?
2: That's part of the problem that we have. And it's important to recognize the larger problem that our country has not been able to come up with a rational approach to immigration for several years because the policy is so politicized. We have a large amount of people who are undocumented, even though by any measure our country needs more immigrants to run the economy. We're just politically not able to do it, which is part of this creating this problem of people with TPS, having TPS for long periods of time. Currently, people with TPS, there is no program for people with TPS to move to other, to system move to other immigration statuses. If someone does have TPS and they have an additional way of getting status, they should apply for that. And we've been encouraging people to do it. That includes people who have, who have family-based immigration possibilities. It also includes people who have asylum claims. The problem is that many of the people who have TPS do not have any other alternative. And one of the things that, you know, that we've been hearing statements from the administration and from Republicans in Congress saying, well, Haitians just need to do it the right way. The reality is that Haitian TPS holders have been doing it the right way. I mean, they're currently legal, and there is no, for most of them, there is no alternative path because our immigration system is so broken, and so that they don't have another way of getting immigration status. But again, anybody who has TPS and thinks they may have another immigration status should, or an opportunity to get another immigration status, should certainly contact a lawyer and see if they are able to get an alternative way of staying in the U.S.
1: You know, it's interesting that even as demonizing Haitians is politically popular, there's a group of people who are concerned about TPS ending, and those are business people in, we mentioned Ohio, many other places where, well, immigration is always about labor, isn't it? Where there have been labor shortages, where in healthcare, in nursing homes, and manufacturing, all sorts of places where Haitians have found jobs, meaning there were people who needed their labor. Have those business interests, have they been speaking up about this Supreme Court decision?
2: Some of them have. I think that the elder care industry has probably been among the most outspoken, in part because they're among the hardest hit by this. But other industries have not really stepped up as much as they should. For example, there was a big statement put out by an agricultural employers organization talking about how they needed a new visa path because Haitians were losing TPS. Now, why they didn't say, hey, let's just keep a system that's currently working Instead, they're asking for Congress to approve a whole new system. I'm not sure you're going to get Congress to approve on the new system, but it certainly seems that everybody is better off if you just allow a system that is currently working to continue. I think employers have competing political loyalties where they want workers, but they also want low taxes and have other reasons why they want to support the president's agenda.
1: So it must be a very difficult time for these TPS holders who, as we've discussed, have been here for many years, have jobs, have homes, have formed families. I don't know, it may seem that we already know the answer of how people are feeling right now. This has got to be a terrible time for people who are impacted and their advocates.
2: Yeah, I actually really can't even get my head around how difficult it must be. There's the acute crisis of TPS termination, but it's also on top of the more chronic crisis of racism in America, discrimination against immigrants. So, well before the administration announced the termination of Haitian TPS, TPS holders were under a huge amount of stress just being, Black immigrants in the United States. Then they disproportionately suffered from poverty, from racism, from a whole range of ills, and which makes it all the more impressive at how much the TPS holders were in fact contributing to the United States. And then they also had a huge stress burden from what was going on in Haiti. Their loved ones, their family, their friends are subject to a huge amount of violence. TPS holders have been sending hundreds of millions of dollars in remittances back to Haiti. And so you have this situation where, life was difficult being a Black immigrant in the United States, but Haitians were relatively stable here. They had jobs, they were in communities, they were going to church, they were going to school, and now they faced the risk of losing all of that. And they faced the risk of going from being part of the solution to Haiti in the sense that they were sending back remittances that was supporting, 10 or more Haitian family, 10 or more family members on average. Now they're going back to a country where they don't have a job, don't have a place to live, and they're going to be one more hungry mouth to feed for people who have lost their main source of support. And add on top of that, there are many Haitians who have TPS beneficiaries who had U.S.-born children, who are U.S. citizens, and they're faced with the agonizing decision, do you subject children to the risks of Haiti, or do you break up the family? Absolutely foundationally distressing choices that people need to make. And it's crushing the misery that's being inflicted on Haitians. And again, it's for no good reason. I mean, we're as a country, we're inflicting, by terminating TPS, we're inflicting misery on all of us. When all of our elders need health care, it's going to be harder to get. This may raise the price of chickens. It's going to lead to foreclosures. It's going to cut out tax dollars and contributions to Social Security in the billions of dollars that Haitian TPS holders have been contributing each year.
1: Yeah, you mentioned the issue of mixed status families, among other things, but let's talk about Haiti itself. Thanks to U.S. intervention, kidnapping President Aristide back in 2004, the U.N. Occupations, Haiti still being occupied, not having a functioning government, the prior president being assassinated, the current prime minister, who isn't even, his very position, I believe, is unconstitutional for Haiti, and yet the U.S., well, it's U.S. actions that have created the problem for Haiti. And I think it's important to say, I hear people say, well, why don't they fix their own country? Why don't they just go back and fix it? Well, how are you going to fix it when the United States kidnaps presidents and is implicated in the assassination of another, and U.S. interests are sending arms. We told about these terrible gangs, but the arms are coming from Florida. It's important for people to know about the U.S. role in creating and sustaining a crisis that makes it very difficult for people to go back.
2: Yeah, that's really important. And also important is the broader context of why the U.S. is investing so much to keep Haiti unstable. Haiti became an independent country as the result of enslaved people self-emancipating. They did that. They beat Napoleon, the world's most powerful general at the time, and they did it in a world that was run by countries that had established their power through enslavement, especially France, Great Britain, Spain, the United States. Those countries, they could not allow Haiti to succeed, because if Haiti succeeded as a country run by Black people, then that would completely undermine the foundations of those countries' power, which was based on enslavement. And so they have worked very hard since then to prevent Haiti from succeeding. And, you know, it goes all the way back to the, I know you've covered this before, the independence debt that France imposed on Haiti in 1825 that took Haiti 100 years to pay off, multiple U.S. military interventions, including the longest U.S. Marine intervention ever, all sorts of economic coercion. And the purpose of this has always to prevent Haiti from serving its role as the spearhead of racial equality in the world. They notably did not stop Haiti from doing that. As Frederick Douglass said very eloquently, you know, the rest of the world gradually became free because they followed Haiti's example, starting in the Caribbean and then eventually the United States. And, you know, it obviously would have happened much quicker if Haiti had been allowed to be free. But, you know, it's something that Haiti's example is extremely powerful, so much so that 200 years after the Haitian Revolution, people are still scared of that. If you, the New York Times 3 years ago asked the French ambassador to Haiti at the time, why France worked with the U.S. to kidnap President Aristide. And he said it was because Haiti was demanding restitution of its independence debt. Now, Haiti was demanding $22 billion, which was a lot of money for Haiti, but it was actually something that France could have afforded to pay. But what the ambassador said was they could have afforded to pay Haiti, but the problem was who's going to be next, because if Haiti gets restitution, then everybody else hurt by the enslavement and the slave trade, they're going to ask for reparations, which is exactly the problem, was exactly the problem with President Aristide. He was acting like he was the elected president of an independent Black country, and, you know, and was acting pursuant to what his people wanted, which was global racial equality. Countries that created their wealth based on enslavement have decided they cannot accept that global racial equality is enough of a threat to them that they will betray their principles. They'll spend huge amounts of money. They'll do whatever they have to do to prevent Haiti from fulfilling its historic role.
1: Yes, and it's important you also mentioned the U.S. in 2015 under Woodrow Wilson sent Marines into Haiti. They also stole money and took it to Citibank.
2: They did. They went right to the bank as soon as they landed and took it and put it in Citibank. Took the gold out of Haiti's reserve bank and brought it back to New York to put it in the Citibank vault.
1: But I think it's important to mention what the world has done to Haiti, and the French were being honest in a perverse sort of way. There are so many victims of French and U.S. imperialism around the world, and if you do right by one country, what will happen next? You'll have how many? I'm just off the top of my head, I'm thinking Algeria and Vietnam and Many other countries will also be demanding from France. Before we go, is there anything you wanted to point out that I did not ask?
2: Yeah, I think, you know, an important part of the framing, and this is, you know, this goes to Haiti's been repressed since 1804, but has actually been winning. You know, it keeps, it's still repressed, but it has helped other people, other countries win liberation. And even within this 40-year effort to demonize Haitian immigrants in the United States, Haitians keep winning. A lot of the precedent that the Supreme Court overruled without explaining why last month was actually precedent set in Haitian immigration cases where Haitians fought back and they've convinced courts at all levels to basically respect their rights in ways that have led to the respect for the rights of a whole range of immigrants in the United States. And, you know, Haitians have been fighting in the courts, they've been fighting in Congress, they've been fighting on the streets. And, you know, right now it looks like the courts are particularly inhospitable because we have a corrupt and fascist Supreme Court. But Haitians are still fighting in Congress. A bill that was led by Representative Ayanna Pressley of Boston got through the House in April, and that was for a 3-year extension of TPS. And that was, you know, an astounding achievement because the Republican leadership opposed the bill, but there was still enough, because of grassroots support, there was still enough pressure on Republicans to join Democrats to pass that bill. The fight is now before the Senate, where you have the basically the same bill, and Haitians are fighting to encourage both Democrats and Republicans. I think it's up to 22 co-sponsors now. It needs to get to 63 to get to a vote. So there's a big fight to continue to get more senators to co-sponsor that. And then people are taking to the streets. You know, I was at a demonstration last night in front of the Massachusetts State House. That was one of seven demonstrations for Haitian TPS across the country. And there's going to be more in the coming weeks, and especially as the impact of this termination takes place, I think you're going to see a groundswell of support. You're going to see lots of actions taking place, and people are going to be, you know, really taking to the streets to push for justice here.
1: Thank you. Thank you so much for joining me, Brian Concannon. As this seems the Supreme Court may not be exactly the end, and I certainly, I hope you can come back again as this matter progresses through the courts. Thank you so much.
2: Well, thank you, Margaret.
1: And that's Brian Concannon joining us to talk about temporary protective status for Haitians in the U.S.
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Once again, this is your local, non-commercial, independently run radio station here in the 805, sitting right beneath Stork Tower. My name's DJ Lady, and this is my jazz fusion show, Sax in the City, jazz, funk, avant-garde, you name it. And yeah, I pull from a plethora of different facets and subcategories of jazz to highlight its diversity and flexibility, and kind of ultimately just showcase a wide variety of super cool artists and their work. Today we are honing in on a particular subset of jazz fusion, and this is jazz hip-hop, for lack of a better combo name. But yeah, it just feels like another beautiful day here in Goleta. It's gonna get hot today. I know I was complaining last episode

out of New Zealand, and they make kind of very unique jazz and hip-hop fusion style influence music, so check them out. And you will want to, because the song is awesome. So make sure to stay tuned here on KCSB FM in Santa Barbara.

0: Hey. 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

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That is 91.9 on your radio dials. You just heard El Cielo by Bacoya and Gianni Brezzo. Prior to that, you heard Take the World to Find by Polyphonic Excophilia featuring Lil Kayo XR. Regular Groove by Move 78 was prior to that, and Always Sunny in Omapare by Christoph El Truento and Lucky Lance started us off. Move 78, which is the second song that I played, they are a super cool Berlin-based kind of jazz collective. And I really like their music. I think it kind of very beautifully combines the lenses of hip-hop and improvised jazz and just makes for a really cool, upbeat, unique sound. And as for the song that started us off, which was Always Sunny in Omapare by Christoph El Truento, I really love this song and I listen to it very frequently, especially in the summer. But once again, like this episode's theme, they very well fuse kind of a hip-hop aspect with jazz, and yeah, I'm just going on about this, and that being the theme for today's episode. I'm really tired, guys, I'm sorry, but I hope you're enjoying the music regardless. You know what we should do? Let's shout out a fellow show here on air. As we're talking about hip-hop, one of my old show neighbors in the evening on Wednesdays, D-Tragic, he plays a lot of cool hip-hop and brings in a lot of sick local artists to perform. His show is called Word on the Streets Radio. So, a little promo for him. Hip Hop Heads, tune in live Wednesday nights from 10 p.m. to midnight to Word on the Streets Radio with D-Tragics on KCSB FM 91.9 in Santa Barbara. Hitting you every week with the banging exclusive independent hip hop tracks, live performances, interviews, and much more from your favorite MCs and DJs in the 805 and beyond. Wow, if you're not convinced to tune in, I don't know what will. But yeah, super sick hip-hop show here on KCSB. If I'm correct, I think hip-hop's kind of the more underrepresented, or not underrepresented, but we have less hip-hop shows here on air as opposed to other genres. I think currently there's about like 4 to 5 jazz shows and a handful of hip-hop shows, but think about it like this. We have 24/7 programming, so that is a lot of hours in the day, and not a lot of them are filled by hip-hop and jazz. So if these are your favorite genres, like they are mine, you should keep listening to my show and tune in to D-Tragic's show. Anyways, let's continue. Next up, we have a song by the artist Sholto, entitled The Pearl That Glitters. It's a beautiful piece, so make sure to stay tuned here on KCSB FM in Santa Barbara.

You're tuned in to KCSB FM in Santa Barbara. My name's DJ Lady, and today I am spinning some jazz hip-hop fusion. I'm realizing now as we go on with the playlist, it's progressively becoming less hip-hoppy, but regardless, it is jazz fusion. You just heard Lunar Distance by Sven Wunder. Before that was With Time by David Versace. He is just one of my favorite jazz experimentalists on the scene down in Melbourne. I highly recommend that you check out his newest album, Eye to Eye. It came out about 2 years ago, so pretty recent, but yeah, it's very intricate and cool and fun if you liked that song from him. Celestia by Azamaya was prior to that, and The Pearl That Glitters by Sholto started us off. That one was definitely a bit more classical than the hip-hop influence I was trying to encapsulate today, but you know what? I think I justify it with, like, kind of the beat in the song, if that makes sense, because there's some sort of bass going on, you know, that could make it somewhat hip-hop. It's a stretch, but bear with me. Yeah, let's keep it going, shall we? We've got two songs in our playlist today that have pearl in them, and it's funny because I'm actually wearing a pearl necklace. Unintentional, but wow. Not a crazy thing to see when you live by the ocean, but I'm rambling. Pearl Express is up next with, or by, The Underground Canopy here on KCSB FM in Santa Barbara.

Thanks for staying tuned into KCSB FM in Santa Barbara. You just heard Therme by Robo Hands. Before that, you heard Exodus by Okanoski. Johnny by John Roseborough and May Simons was before that. And Pearl Express by Underground Canopy started us off. As always, time has absolutely flown by here in the control room, and I wanted to thank you all for hanging out on the airwaves with me on this lovely Wednesday morning. Yeah, I hope that this playlist has... or I hope you've enjoyed it, and it's suitable for the heat wave we have coming today. My words of wisdom for the day, go get yourself a cup of coffee, if that's your thing, and if you haven't already, or if you want another. That's my move right after this, and I think that's gonna solve some problems. Some fatigue here in the studio, but if that's the biggest problem we have today, then it's a great day. And yeah, I've got two more songs left for you. Reflections by First Beige, and then City of God by Kamal Williams. And yeah, I hope you have a lovely rest of your week, and I will be right back here next Wednesday at 10 a.m. for more jazz. DJ Lady signing out.

Welcome to this hour of the Country Kaleidoscope, 100 years of country music from the audio archives. I'm your friend, host, and librarian, Greg Drust, yours on KCSB-FM, Santa Barbara. We started this hour in 1964 with a song written and sung by Homer and Jethro, Gonna Send 'Em Home. A song all about the Beatles, and one thing in the lyric was perplexing to me. I thought the Beatles made their premiere on the Ed Sullivan Show, but actually, video clips of the Beatles had been seen on the Jack Parr Show previous to Ed Sullivan. Homer and Jethro got it right, so I figured what we do this hour is listen to Beatles songs country style. And to make it on this show, these songs had to go through some serious transformation in arrangement, as you will hear on this next one by Johnny Luttrell from 1964. This is a single on the Chevelle label from Fort Worth, and here's how A Hard Day's Night sounded in Texas.

Johnny Luttrell, A Hard Day's Night. From Texas, let's move up to Nashville for a 1972 self-titled album by Penny DeHaven, and let's hear those fiddles.

Now back to 1966 for the first of several appearances on this show by the Charles River Valley Boys.

The Charles River Valley Boys Paperback Writer. Well, let's keep it in 1966 for Can't Buy Me Love in the inimitable style of Chet Atkins.

0: some Atkins picking. Of course, Chet Atkins style, Can't Buy Me Love, 1966. Here's another release from that same year. It's from Willie Nelson's very first live album, recorded in Texas at Panther Hall.
1: And I hope you enjoy it. Yesterday,

And they liked it. Willie Nelson, Yesterday. Now, same year, same record label for Waylon Jennings, Norwegian Wood.

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We are the Country Kaleidoscope. And Beatles songs, country style, that may have you saying... Help!

Jerry Inman, 1967. Help! We'll bring Jerry back a little bit later in the show, but now it's time for some levity, a song parody from 1964 by Homer and Jethro.

Beatles music, country style, Homer and Jethro, I Wanna Hold Your Hand. And along with the Charles River Valley Boys, you might ask, what goes on?

The Charles River Valley Boys, what goes on? Well, we promised to bring Jerry Inman back again, and he's here to do a song called I Just Saw a Face. And to quote Merle Travis, you shouldn't be looking any other place.

Jerry Inman, I just saw a face. And it just may be mine because I'm peeking at you through the radio on the 91.9 spot KCSB-FM Santa Barbara, which also goes around the world because we are streaming and archived at kcsb.org. Now, instrumentally, Sonny Curtis and I Love Her.

Sonny Curtis, and I Love Her. Now another instrumental approach to the Beatles from the West Virginia Super Pickers in 2010, All My Lovin'.

0: giving everyone a chance to have at it a little bit. The West Virginia Super Pickers, All My Lovin'. Now here's Jerry Lee Lewis with a special guest appearance from Little Richard. I saw her standing there and I realized that the opening lyric is she was just 17. And this is track 17 on the CD. Here's Jerry Lee.
1: A 1, a 2, and a 3, and a 4.

In 2006, they were finally able to do it, to get Jerry Lee Lewis and Little Richard on the same track, and it was "I Saw Her Standing There." Jerry Inman said, "I'll Cry Instead."

Jerry Inman, I'll Cry Instead. Well, one Chet Atkins tune is just not enough. Let's bring Chet back for She's a Woman.

Chet Atkins, She's a Woman. And here's a record that Chet produced. From 1964, Homer Jethro's parody of She Loves You.

The Beatles, Homer and Jethro style, She Loves You, 1964. Well, let's get back to the bluegrass. The Charles River Valley boys say she's got a ticket to ride.

0: the Charles River Valley Boys, Ticket to Ride, 1966. By the way, you are listening to KCSB-FM, Santa Barbara, 91.9 on your FM stereo dial. And we have but moments left in the hour of Country Beatles, so Jerry Inman says,
1: I

Jerry Inman, 1967, I Don't Want to Spoil the Party. And the party is the Country Kaleidoscope, Beatles Songs, Country Style, Greg Drust, thanking you for joining me, and leaving you with a little bit of Chet Atkins once again, If I Fell.

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I'm your friend, host, librarian, and DJ, Greg Drust, right here on the 91.9 spot on your radio dial, KCSB-FM, Santa Barbara. The country field was really hurting after rock and roll hits in the mid-1950s, so the Country Music Association was founded in 1958 to revitalize country music, and they did it too. So Willie Phelps recorded DJ's Jamboree about the Country Music Association's Disc Jockey Convention. And that ushers in an hour of exploration of country music, which now takes us to South Louisiana for three Louisiana early rock and roll artists, those being Rod Bernard, Frankie Ford, and Fats Domino himself, singing country music. So let's

the one and only Fats Domino singing country in 1980, Whiskey Heaven. And a couple other friends from South Louisiana, Rod Bernard, Just One More Chance, then Frankie Ford with Johnny and the Roccos, who were a great rockabilly band from England, Yours Truly, a song originally cut in New Orleans by Pee Wee Creighton, but here done by Frankie Ford in 1984, and Whiskey Heaven, Fats Domino, from the Clint Eastwood film Any Which Way You Can. And those Louisiana artists suggest a good Cajun song, so here is Shirley Bergeron, the French Rockin' Boogie.

From 1962, Shirley Bergeron doing the French Rockin' Boogie. And where are we doing the French Rockin' Boogie? Well, by golly, on KCSB-FM, Santa Barbara, 91.9 on your dial, and you can't confine us there because we go all around the world, archived and streaming at kcsb.org. Now, I'm constantly collecting records and CDs, and some very curious things do come through my office, and I don't automatically shy away from budget records. And these are the ones that were mass-produced to sell for 99 cents in drugstores and supermarkets. They often have early small-label recordings from artists that were popular at that time, and at other times, like what we're going to hear, simply featured the obscure. Here's an album called Swingin' Shindig on the Premier Budget Record label, and the title of the album related to the Shindig TV show, which was a teen program which featured the current rock and roll records and teenagers dancing to them. Well, this album came out in 1964, and along with the rock and roll and rhythm and blues on the record, here's something all the teenagers would flock to in the same year that the Beatles hit in the U.S. That's 1964, Luke Gordon singing Little Angel from the Swingin' Shindig album.

Can You Believe It? From a rock and roll compilation LP, Luke Gordon, Little Angel. Well, now let's go to a budget 45 extended play from about 1957. The artists really aren't properly credited on here, but I'm going to go with Jimmy Blakely doing I Thought I Heard You Calling My Name. And in many ways, this is a duet between the vocalist and steel guitar.

Jimmy Blake Lee doing a cover version of Porter Wagoner's I Thought I Heard You Call My Name, recorded for Starday and issued on a budget EP on the Dixie record label. Well, now let's turn to a 12-inch radio transcription, which means this music was meant to be, well, exactly what you're going to do now, heard on the radio only and not sold in stores. From the early 1960s, it's Hawkshaw Hawkins.

0: Hawkshaw Hawkins and I Don't Apologize, one of my favorites.
1: There's some unreleased Hawkshaw Hawkins from the original radio transcription. Well, here's something really special. It's the very first record ever made by Barbara Fairchild, but before we hear that, let's go back to the year 1951 for the Maddox Brothers and Rose, and Rose Maddox says, "Pay me alimony."

the first record by one of the big country stars of the 1970s, Barbara Fairchild. Remember the Alimony, but that one was a single on the Cap record label from 1968, preceded by the Maddox Brothers and Rose. Pay Me Alimony, still as applicable now as it was in 1951. And you don't have to pay anything to listen to KCSB-FM Santa Barbara, because we are non-commercial radio, that's right, commercial-free, on the 91.9 spot on your radio dial, KCSB-FM Santa Barbara, also circling the globe, archived and streaming at kcsb.org. Now, the next musical offering refers to another radio station. It's called the KFRM Radio Stage Show, and that is a station from Salina, Kansas. And if you look at a map, that's 90 miles north of Wichita. Apparently, the country artist Mac Sanders owned that radio station, and the selection we'll hear is a song called I Got Her Off My Back, as sung for you by Lee Nichols, a rare country music bossa nova, and then we'll hear Mac Sanders himself. Love, Love, Love, a song that Webb Pierce had a big hit with in the 50s, and then we'll go to Lee Harmon from Texas and finish the set with Frank Lowe. But right now, let's do the country bossa nova with Lee Nichols.

soul. Life's just too short

Well, that could be considered a low blow because that is Frank Lowe doing a version of a Ray Price song, I've Got a New Heartache, and we started in Kansas with Lee Nichols. You Got Her Off My Back and Honest to Goodness Country Bossa Nova, and then Mac Sanders and his Western Swing Band, Love, Love, Love. Then it was Lee Harmon, who was torn between love and desire in that song written by Jim Owen that came out on the Banner record label in 1969 or 70. Then from the year 2000, Frank Lowe, I've Got a New Heartache. Now, you may or may not have heard of the people in that last set, but I bet you've heard of Jerry Garcia, and we'll send this out to my good friend Matt Cohen, who took me to the record store and looked in the section that we found the CD. Three Men Went A-Hunting, and it's by Jerry Garcia, David Grisman, and Friends.

Blake Williams with a rompin', stompin' instrumental called Dear Old Dixie. And we started with Jerry Garcia, David Grisman, and other luminaries. Three men went a-huntin', and we found out about some of the things they discovered. And then we discovered A Flop-Eared Mule. That's the name of the next song, done by Roger McGuinn, Eric Weisberg, and Mason Williams. And then we did the Country Boy Rock and Roll, Side Saddle, a wonderful all-female bluegrass band that dated from 1991. And we wrapped it up with Dear Old Dixie, Blake Williams, 2002. No matter what time of the year, you can always count on the Easter Brothers for a good song, and here's what they have for us today.

The Easter Brothers, While on His Way to the Cross, 1998. Greg Drust, thanking you for joining us as we've been romping and stomping around the last 100 years of country music right here on the Country Kaleidoscope. Wrapping up this hour with Jimmy Capps, who had accompanied the Louvin Brothers for many years, then went on to be a staff guitarist of the Grand Ole Opry. Here's one of his own recordings, Jimmy Capps, Chattanoogie Bound.

0: Major construction project along Highway 101 is underway in Santa Barbara and Montecito. Lanes are reduced and some off-ramps are closed between roughly Salinas Street and Padera Lane. Commuters should expect traffic delays through the area and overnight road closures are possible. Drivers are encouraged to drive safely through the corridor and remember to slow for the cone zone. More information, including construction updates and cameras, can be found at sbroads.com. That's sbroads.com.
1: This summer, Santa Barbara International Film Festival and the Santa Barbara Zoo are teaming up to present Zoovies. This three-part series of the family films will play on three Wednesday evenings at 5:30 p.m. on the hilltop at the Santa Barbara Zoo. Here's the lineup. On June 17th, it's The Lion King. 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

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You're tuned in to 91.9 KCSB FM in Santa Barbara. I'm Logan here on Travelogue, where I explore regional music scenes from around the world every week. I'm doing some late 90s to like 2000s, 2010s Japanese music. Mostly floating around this like new age kind of electronic stuff, but there are also some acts that pulled a like classic American like rock and beat music, which I think is really interesting. But just did a few label deep dives, and each of these little breaks of songs will be dedicated to a label that I think is worth checking out if you like the songs that you hear. The track you just heard was Yoko Asa by Komolangma Tomato. This one I found because I was looking at Mass of the Fermenting Dregs, a like post-punk band that's still active out of Japan. And I've been a fan of theirs for a while now, and I was looking at one of the labels that they've recorded on under in the past called Avocado Records, and I found this band, decided to check it out. I liked the artwork, very kind of pop art, Andy Warhol-y. And yeah, it turns out the guitarist, Ogura from Mass of the Fermenting Dregs, is in this band as well. And then I also saw that the drummer of the band Sunny Day Service, which is another kind of new agey sort of band that recorded around the same time, 2000s, 2010s, it's also in this band, so it's kind of like a little supergroup of this kind of indie-ish scene in Japan. So yeah, like I said, I'm going to be going into some smaller and some kind of prolific or like well-funded labels in Japan. Up next is going to be Deck Wreck, a label based out of Japan. Found some really fun stuff off that. It was kind of serendipitous. Its parent label is called UK Project, which is an independent record label established in 1987, and they have a lot of probably like 15, 20 sub-labels that record under them. So yeah, we'll be going into some of their earlier releases, starting with Rekigasen by the band Poly6. So hope you enjoy that.

Welcome back to 91.9 KCSB FM in Santa Barbara. I'm Logan here on Travelogue. The track you just heard was Theme of the Mighty Moguls by the band The Mighty Moguls. This and three out of the last four tracks were of an interesting group of artists and of bands in Japan in like the early 2000s, late 90s, that were putting out these like surf rock or like rockabilly kinds of records out of metropolitan Japan, and just totally embodying that style of music. There are a lot of overlap between artists in bands in this scene, not specifically between the artists featured here. But before that one you heard, I Want a Boogie by Howlin' Hachima. Really is true to the name. It was just belting for a good part of it, but I really liked the rougher recording. It sounded like it was recorded on tape, but it was a CD release. It comes off a live recording, though, A Night at the Jam in 2001. Again, all these tracks from this chunk are off the label Deck Rec, a subset of UK Project, a Japanese label that was composed of a lot of different smaller labels. So yeah, A Night at the Jam, Howlin' Hachima. It was him, Yoshihiro Hachima, as well as Atsushi Ura, and you'd think there'd be more, but it might just be the two. Before that was Asaga Kurumade by Scooby-Doo, coming off their album, I believe it's just called Doin' the Scooby-Doo. So, doing our Scooby. Another sort of classic American rock kind of sound coming out of Japan. It's interesting. I'm pretty sure that there's a broader, like, cultural... This is, like, a broader cultural phenomenon of, like, Western American fashion and like greaser styles being a thing that people in Japan would just like dress up in and walk around. And like, I know that there are a lot of really famous bands on the internet who do the whole greaser leather jacket thing. At the top of the set was Ereki Gassen by Polysix. Totally different vibe from the rest of the chunk, but sort of new wave project, also out of Japan. Sort of punky vocals. I was in Oakland over the weekend for the Mosswood Meltdown punk festival put on by John Waters. I think it was his like 12th annual festival put on in Oakland. And Otoboke Beaver came in from Japan, which are a all-femme punk band, and they had a similar kind of like comedic delivery and wacky tones in the vocals that was kind of the same here. I don't know if this reflects the rest of Polysix's career, because this came out before their like quote-unquote full-fledged debut. Just the year before they supposedly kind of came out in full in 2000. But yeah, that was Deck Rec, a bit of a sampler of what they've put out if you're interested in that. Up next we're going to be going on to the label Keyon, or Key/On, O-O-N. This is a subset of Sony Japan, so it's definitely a more like commercial label base, but a lot of these artists were putting out really interesting sound, starting with one of my favorites from the little research I did,
Whirlpool by Yoshinori Sanada. So that's up next. Hope you enjoy.

Hello, hello. Welcome back to 91.9 KCSB FM in Santa Barbara. 91.9 on your radio dials and kcsb.org on the World Wide Web. For the first time in a long time, it's cooler in the studio than it is outside. I never thought I'd see the day. This last chunk of tracks you heard was from the Kion label under Sony Japan. And the track you just heard was Otogi Nation by Supercar, a sort of dream pop band from the late 90s and early 2000s that disbanded in 2005. Before that was Chotto Nigai by Okuda Tamio. Okuda Tamio is a pretty broadly versed artist in something like 7 bands over his career, most notably in the band Unicorn. But since the early 90s, he moved on to other bands and also built a pretty prolific solo career. So that was what we looked at here. Before that, you heard Whirlpool by Yoshinori Sunahara, a super prolific electronic artist from the 90s to the early 2010s in Japan, who did a really interesting kind of tropical, somewhat city pop, jazz fusion-y beat here with the like metal drums, handpan kind of situation. This comes off of his debut LP release, Crossover, coming out in 1995, and released 7 albums since then, a lot of which are pretty sought after among vinyl collectors. I really liked the complex, varying rhythms in the song, and the general atmosphere of the track. Whirlpool, the water motif, kind of oceanic, tropical. Very nice. The next little chunk of tracks that I'll be spinning comes off of the label Dobe Discs, which is another kind of child label of Sony Japan, but who did a kind of similar thing from the mid late 90s through to, I believe, the present. Quick double check shows me that it seems like it was mostly concentrated in those last 5 years of the 1990s. And so this last little track of songs before I go to class, essentially, are going to be from that period. Up next, we're going to hear Orange City by Tomofsky. Hope you enjoy.

that was Vapid Dolly with the track Darling I Love You, or Darling I Love You, what's it? The Queen of Pseudo Psychos. Kind of totally different vibe from the rest of the tracks I've been playing. Before that was Harusaki Kobeni, Ambient Thang by Akiko Kano and Satoshi Tomie. Only note, Satoshi Tomie was part of an act called Butt Burglars, so that's pretty cool. Gong Gong by Sports Guitar, the only non-Japanese release. These guys are Swiss. Before that was Orange City by Tomofsky, solo act Tomoyuki Oki. I'm done here, heading to class. Goodbye.

Hello, hello, and live from True Match Lands and Waters, you are now entering the Chop Room, where Desi Heat meets Cumbia Beats. I'm your host for the next couple of hours, Sayu. Yeah, in the Chop Room, we're going to dig into the sounds of South Asia, all genres, all timelines, as well as the sounds of cumbia, all the subgenres, all the artists, all combined, from the homeland and across the diaspora. So let's check it out. I got a little Bollywood ditty for you. Rathe Rathje, featuring Bappi Lahiri and Ashraf Bhosle. Check it out, and you're listening to KCSB FM in Santa Barbara.

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You are listening to Chat Room on KCSB FM in Santa Barbara. 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I'm your host for the next couple of hours, Sayu. So, let's check it out. In the show, we've been really digging into Desi Heat and Cumbia Beats, a sonic mishmash and exploration that you think somehow doesn't work, but it totally does. And that's why I feel like it kind of evokes the sonic textures of chat. Salty, tangy, spicy, sweet. Anything goes in the chat room. So let's get into it. You just heard a really fun little chicha track, Cumbia Amazónica. This is Llanto en la Selva by Los Wemblers de Iquitos. They're from Peru. They're from Iquitos, Peru. I think which is known as kind of a gateway to the Amazon, or no, it's just in the Amazon. I know I've known a couple of people who have visited the Peruvian Amazon and they said they went to Iquitos, so that's where Los Wemblers are from. Yeah, Llanto en la Selva. This is off of their 1980 album, Fiebre en la Selva. And this band was one of the main architects of the Cumbia Amazónica movement. And Cumbia Amazónica, especially from Peru, and Chicha, which is, you know, Cumbia music also from Peru, more along the coast, I believe. It's much more psychedelic. You have these like radical little guitar licks, a very hypnotic bass line. It's usually instrumentals. So this band kind of was one of the main pioneers of that, you know, creating like kind of like this 1970s psychedelic cocktail, putting together a lot of music along with some other pretty famous bands like Compe Quinto and Los Mirlos, and yeah, putting together all the music that really comes to define what is Peruvian cumbia, what is chicha. Shout out to them. And then we started our hour with, you know, an 80s Bollywood track, because why not? This is Raat Aaye, Raat Jaaye. This was from the 1983 Bollywood movie Wanted, which was like a Western action adventure movie. And you got two legends on the track, composed by Bappi Lahiri, a very, very prolific Bollywood composer, big time disco daddy. He was definitely any of like the major great disco hits to come out of the 80s. He was behind them mostly. And Asha Bhosle, you know, dark horse of dark horse of Bollywood music, or callback, yeah, dark horse as a Bollywood callback singer, because she and her sister Lata Mangeshkar were kind of dominating the tracks, but whereas Lata was kind of like the nightingale, Asha was the one who really sang for the female heroines, who had a lot of character depth and teeth to them. So yeah, super fun track. It got me thinking, like, why don't we see more Western Bollywood movies, like spaghetti Bollywood movies? That would be really fun, because I think already both genres are so campy. Yeah, so just some musings. We're gonna continue on. Here's Mana Soloni by Sushila Raman. And yeah, let me know what you think. This is off of her 2003 album, Love Trap. So we're gonna continue on into it. Here's Sushila Raman, and you are listening to Chat Room on KCSB FM in Santa Barbara.

You're listening to Casey's BFM in Santa Barbara, and you're in the chat room where they see heat meets cumbia beats. I'm your host, Sayu. You just heard Nahan by Nias off of their self-titled album, which was their debut in 2005. Nahan in Farsi means the hidden, which is a very... I found this to be a very haunting and beautiful track, and this comes from Persian-Indian electronic music duo Nias, and it features Azam Ali's ethereal vocals, packed by traditional acoustic instruments and this ambient electronic production. And what is cool about this track, which I learned about, is that this song is a musical meditation that was deeply rooted in classic Sufi mysticism. Lyrically and conceptually, Nahan is based on verses from Diwan-i-Shamsi Tabrizi by the revered 13th century Persian poet Jalal ad-Din Muhammad Rumi. So it's pretty cool. It was really beautiful. This is a special episode because my uncle Kanna in the Bay Area sent me a lot of tracks to look through, and this is one of them that I selected to put on the show. I mean, more of his recommendations to come, because his knowledge is encyclopedic, but this is just one of them. Yeah, I think I really enjoy featuring songs, ghazals, qawwalis, music that has a lot of Sufi inspiration to it, because there's always like that divine mysticism. There's something about the music that really brings that call to ecstasy, and almost always it references poetry, words, compositions that are hundreds of years old. And I think no matter what, any way you engage with this type of music, you always feel like you're listening to something bigger than yourself, and I find that very inspirational. So that was cool. Nahan by Nias. The track we heard before that was a cumbia track, little deep cumbia and acidosa style. That was Rompe Cadenas by Prince of Queens con El Ulias. This is off of the 2022 EP, Rompe Cadenas. This was released off of Names You Can Trust. But Prince of Queens is the musical alias of New York-based Colombian producer and DJ Felipe Quiroz. And he's known for blending Latin rhythms like cumbia with house, funk, and techno. And he frequently collaborates with El Julius, who's also a fellow Colombian artist, and also his neighbor in New York City. So this is pretty fun. I couldn't catch too much of what they were mentioning in the track, but I did hear them saying something along the lines of like, Baile al cumbia de India. I was like, yeah, dude, that's exactly what we're trying to do in the chat room. So much love to that. The track you heard before that was Manasaloni by Sushila Raman. This was off of the 2003 album Love Trap, released by Narada Productions Incorporated. Sushila Raman is she's a London-born British Indian musician, singer, and composer known for merging South Indian classical music, known as Carnatic music, Bhakti and Sufi traditions with modern jazz, rock, and world music, and her work is characterized by very dramatic vocal performances and cross-cultural collaborations. And this was super cool because she definitely had these Carnatic lyrics alongside rock, which now that I'm thinking about it, I was like, well, I'd never really heard too much of Carnatic and rock, so that was pretty fun. In fact, there is a lot of meaning behind the name of the track and what she was singing about, Manasaloni. It's actually a Telugu word, which is a language from South India. It's from the South Indian state of Telangana, but it means in the mind or in the heart. And it's the opening word of a very famous Carnatic composition that was sung by the saint and composer Thyagaraja, which... I don't even know how to compare him. He's like Beethoven on steroids for Carnatic music. Like, I don't know how else to say. So I thought that was pretty cool that she was referencing all of that in this track. But the full song of this meaning, or like the full meaning of the song, is
roughly translates to like understanding the secret and mystery within my heart. I think the general thematic context is that the singer or the narrator is making a plea to a divine figure or a loved one, asking them to look past outward appearances and understand the true hidden desires and deep love within their mind. So yeah, this is so cool. All the centuries old references. Keep it coming, keep it coming. I've previously played Sushila Ramen, I think also a track from this album Love Trap on the show before, but also Kananko recommended I pick a track from this album, so I did. Yeah, we're gonna continue on with another recommendation from Kananko. Here's a fun one, it's kind of like electro fusion dub, but following a traditional Hindustani raga. Yeah, here's Lagi Lagan by DJ Chepi Zaba. And you're listening to Chat Room on KCS BFM in Santa Barbara. Check it out.

0: You're listening to KCSBFM in Santa Barbara. You are in the chat room where Desi Heat meets Cumbia Beats. I'm your host, Sayu. All right, you heard a pretty classic and a little rowdy vallenato track. That was La Coronchita by the man, the legend, Lisandro Mezza, and his band, Los Hijos de la Niña Luz. This was off of the 1981 album, Arrinconala. Arrinconala, yeah, that's what it is. What can I say about Lisandro Mezza? He's just Colombian, accordion player, and he played a really, really important role in the evolution of cumbia, which, you know, came from the Caribbean coastline region of Colombia. And this style of cumbia, Lisandro Mezza is really well known for. He's a master of what they called vallenato sabanero, which is like a very rhythm-heavy, accordion-driven style of traditional folk music. And it was through him that he helped popularize Colombian cumbia and vallenato globally. And his music is celebrated for defining the sounds of Colombian, like the Colombian Caribbean, which blends indigenous African and European influences. So his work brings together several genres, but also at the same time, cumbia did originate from, you know, the Caribbean part of Colombia. So he's like, you know, kind of the godfather of cumbia a little bit in that case. So that's really cool. I guess this is what I was looking up because I didn't really know what a coroncho is. I guess in Colombian slang, it's kind of a colloquial or regionally affectionate or a teasing term from someone from the rural Caribbean coast. Maybe associated with a person of humble means who speaks loudly, acts boisterously, or has a raw sense of humor. So the song really playfully describes a character, a female character, whose antics and lively personality belongs to this rural coastal woman. But it's also like celebrating her culture, her dance moves, her rustic charm. So I was reading this, I was like, oh, is this like Lechona? Lechona for the coast? I'm into it. Yeah. La Coronchita by Lisandro Mezza. The track we heard before that, really beautiful kind of trance electronic devotional track, that was Lagilagan by Chebi Saba. You had these really wonderful vocals by Radhika Rajiv, and this was off of the 2002 album Krishna Lila. Chebi Saba, I was reading up into him. He was a Jewish musician from Algeria. So how is he plugging into Hindu and Sufi Muslim spirituality, and how is he layering ragas with different beats? And he just probably wanted to create a dance floor and a world that he wanted to live in. And I think I was reading a little bit about his impact on electronic artists and listeners, but yeah, he definitely had a huge impact in his music for that, just combining so many different influences and bringing that to the dance floor. So this track, especially Lagilagan, I've heard it's based on differing ragas. I googled, said it was Raga Bimpalasi. My Kananko said that it was Raga Madhavanti, and then I found an article that said it was Raga Hansadwani, so the jury is out there. But, you know, more than the technicality, we're really listening for the vibes of the raga, right? The ragas, which are melodic frameworks of which a musician or a composer can improvise around. And that's done in Indian classical music. In this case, the ragas I'm referring to are classical Hindustani ragas from North India. But, yeah, some notes, I guess, on raga Hansadwani is it's a very popular, auspicious, and joyful pentatonic raga with five notes in its ascending and descending scale, and it's known for its bright, uplifting nature and association with devotion. So we're going to continue on. Here's another recommendation from my uncle. Here is Oneness by Dia Khan. That's pretty cool. So check it out, and you're in the chat room on KCSBFM in Santa Barbara.
1: Yeah. amazing.

бросаются в бедные.

This is Casey's BFM in Santa Barbara, and you're in the chat room where Daisy Heat meets Cumbia Beats. I'm your host until 4 p.m., so gotcha for the next hour. Sayu.

check it out. You just heard Cinema Bombay by Waterbone. This was off of their 2015 album, The Nepal Chronicles. It's a very ambient down-tempo electronic album. Very world fusion, Eastern instrumentation, meditative grooves. Yeah. Waterbone is kind of masterminded by producer and multi-instrumentalist Craig Pruce. And they have like a kind of really chill ambient fusion style, but I think for this project, Nepal Chronicles was kind of like a travelogue in audio form, using ambient drones, hypnotic percussion, and string instruments to reflect the mysticism and ancient culture of Nepal. The track you heard before that was Beam by Mikal Hassan Band. This was off of the 2014 album Endolan. This is an Indo-Pakistani fusion album and also a prog rock album, which I love to hear. You have these very modern adaptations of the traditional raga, Bimpalasi, a Hindustani raga, and it's kind of bringing together this South Asian classical music with jazz rock, these deep grooves, and these really hypnotic flute lines. So yeah, the composition reimagines the traditional bandish, which I think the lyrics they kept saying, like ja ja re apni mandirwa, and it really takes you into this tripped out psychedelic journey. And with prog rock, with this music, you get these syncopated rhythms, guitar solos, really memorable flute work. So yeah, vocal performance by Javed Bashir and Mikal Hassan on guitar and Mohammed Hassan Papu on the flute. So good. The track you heard before that, super fun kind of club track, Oneness by Dia. This is off of the 2007 album Atharaxis, released by Hielo Records. Dia Khan is a Norwegian documentary filmmaker and human rights activist. She's of Punjabi Pashtun descent. And she was a trained singer from the beginning. Her father was a music enthusiast, and in 1984 placed her when she was 7 under the supervision of Ustad Bad Fateh Ali Khan, who is a pretty famous, I think, Khyal singer in Pakistan. So she studied several classical forms of Pakistani and North Indian music under him. She also spent several years receiving further musical training from Ustad Sultan Khan, another, I think, very famous tabla musician. Yeah, it was an interesting story. I think, like, especially within their community, it wasn't common for women to sing, especially the type of music that she was learning too. So her family, not so much her, because she was like 7 or 8, so her family at the time was getting a lot of threats from the community on like why she was performing and singing and learning and doing this music. And I think her dad was just like, deal with it. Yeah, pretty cool. But this track, Oneness, features a fusion of traditional world music elements and modern synthesizers, and very much highlights these themes of spirituality, personal peace, and connection, acting as a bridge between ancient musical traditions alongside contemporary electronic soundscapes. So yeah, honestly a really fun club track with a lot of high energy. Shout out to Karnanko for also recommending that one. Yeah, we're gonna continue on. Here's Ganavya with Not a Burden. I dedicate this track to my mother. It's a really beautiful Tamil song. So let's get into it. And this is Chat Room on KCSPFM in Santa Barbara.

Here in the chat room, where Desi Heat meets Cumbia Beats, you're listening to KCSB FM in Santa Barbara. I'm your host until the end of the hours, Sayu. You just heard Buttons by Balti. This was a single released in 2023 off of All My Thoughts Records. Balti, they're a DJ and producer duo. I think they're originally from India, landed in the Bay Area. Maybe now they're in New York City. Because they're having too much fun over there. I get it. Yeah. The duo consists of Mihir Chauhan and Javier Singh. They create electronic house music influenced with South Asian samples. And they're known for blending retro Indian, Gujarati, and Bengali sounds with modern dance beats. They've been killing it. Anything they come out with, I'm always, always ready to listen. So... the track we heard before that, really cool track, Chatuna Chicha by Chatun Mama. This is off of the 2025 album, Ura Uku. This was kind of released off of like a record collaboration between Ek Echo and Kimchi Records. And they're bringing you this very debut album of neo-traditional duo Chatun Mama from Ecuador. This album was conceived, composed, and produced in the Quechua Tukuru community at the foot of the mountains of Mama Cotacachi and Taita in Bambura. So I was recently in Ecuador and I had the great pleasure of visiting that beautiful area, Cotacachi, in the Andes, just north of Quito. And so this is where that group is from. They're an indigenous group, Quechua. Group, and this is a journey through ritual Quechua and Afro music coexisting within an electronic realm. And this LP was also produced by Atzil Jesus Bonilla, who is an explorer of the cosmogonies of the ancestral people of Ecuador. So, so good. I'm really glad I found them on Bandcamp. Shout out. The track you heard before that is called Not a Burden by Ganavya. This is off of her 2025 album, Neelam, which was released off of Leader Records. Ganavya, she's a New York City born, Tamil Nadu raised, sonic shapeshifter. She's a vocalist, instrumentalist, wanderer, and she has a voice that's equal parts a lullaby and a lightning bolt, drawn from a deep well of spiritual blueprints passed through generations. So I think... yeah, especially as she like put together this album, Neelam, which is the Tamil word for like land or soil, like the earth, you know, surface of it. Neelam is a reflection of the rhythms of life and the importance of finding a place to stand. I really loved this track in particular. I think this might be my favorite track off of the album. I didn't realize it. I think parts of this song is a cover. It's a cover of a song called Manaku Maram Barama, which came from a Tamil movie, which is, yes, South Indian language movie, from 1958. The singer M.S. Rajeswari provided the vocals, music by K.V. Mahadevan, and lyrics by P.K. Muthuswamy. But this is a Tamil song about the unconditional love of a mother and the idea that a child can never be a burden to the mother who longed for them. So, as Ganavya was singing, and also in this song as well, the original, there is like a refrain that's built around a series of rhetorical questions. So the questions they're asking are, is a tree a burden to the earth? Are the leaves a burden to the tree? Is a fruit a burden to the vine? Can the child she gave birth to ever be a burden to its mother? So the implied answer is no, because just as the trees belong to the earth and the fruit belongs to the vine, the child belongs to the mother. Super beautiful. Always gets me in my feels, and I always think about my mom. So that song's for you, Amma. We're going to continue on. Here is Guru Gyan by Nimad. This is a project featuring Bharat Chandor, Jayesh Malani, and Bichonath Baba. So check it out. You're in the chat room. Catch you in a bit.

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You just heard El Regreso de Ete by Afro Sound. This was off of a compilation album, Tropicales Clásicos Fuentes 12. This was released from Discos Fuentes. Basically, they were like Motown in Colombia. Massive, massive record label with an insane legacy and influences. I think they're still around today. But yeah, and Afro Sound was kind of an industry plant. It was more like Afro, Latin, cumbia rock. And that was put out by the record company, Discos Fuentes. Just to get in on the sounds of the emerging Afro Latino rock that came from outside of the country. But this record label, Discos Fuentes, was instrumental in introducing Colombia to Afro rhythm genres like cumbia, fandango, merengue, porro, salsa, and rock and roll. The track you heard before that was Ramwala by Bandish Project. This was a single that was released earlier this year. And yeah, it's really cool. You have this like blending like these spoken tabla bowls, you have these folk narration and rap, and the track bridges generations through forms rooted in the same cultural soil. Yeah, I think Bandish Project is a pseudonym of the composer, producer, DJ, and multi-instrumentalist Mayur Narvekar. He's a Gujarati musician from Ahmedabad, and this is his musical act, and usually has a lot of collaborators alongside with him. But traditionally, the term Ramwala, I think, refers to those who stand for their communities, guided by ethics beyond rigid systems. So that spirit, that very spirit, and the ethos of that anchors the track not as a song, but as a cultural statement. So yeah, I wanted to bring on this track, as I was definitely reading and seeing about all the student protests that are happening in India right now, and in Delhi too, that are led by a youth movement called the Cockroach Janta Party. But it's more than just demanding educational reform and resignation of educational top officials. It's students who are just so tired of a system that is continuing to fail them, and they're asking for accountability, and they're fighting against authoritarianism and fascism within a party that has exhibited that over and over and over again. So from one university campus to another, I'm thinking of these students here, and play this in solidarity with them. The track you heard before that was Candelia Brava by Los Jayeteros de San Jacinto. This was off of their album Así Tocan Los Indios. And Los Jayeteros de San Jacinto, they're Colombian, also legendary. They're a Colombian traditional folklore cumbia group. They're formed in the Caribbean region of Colombia, especially the place of San Jacinto Bolivar, Colombia, which has been active. This band has been active since 1940, which is pretty crazy. I think just people come in and go in, and they're still putting out music today, still collaborating with a lot of like newer modern cumbia artists and just other artists, which is really cool. But their folkloric music preserves the traditional rhythms and sounds that are a product of a mixture of Colombian, indigenous, Spanish, and Afro-Colombian heritage. They're known especially for playing the aita, which is a traditional indigenous duct flute made of dried cactus and beeswax. So you probably heard that pan flute type sound in their songs. And the track you heard before that was Guru Gyan by Nimad, featuring Bharat Chandor, Jayesh Malani, and Bichonath Baba. So behind this endeavor, I think this project itself is called Nimad. Bharat Chandor and Jayesh Malani, they're two multi-instrumentalists. They had a quest for exploration. They went on a 25-day journey to the village of Chichli in Madhya Pradesh. They turned a mud house into a makeshift studio on the Narmada River, and they connected with locals, local music groups, and they were recording and jamming. So Nimad is more like suggesting a musical fusion, drawing influences from global sounds all over the world and echoes, especially from the Indian subcontinent. So it's a testament to the immersive process, showcasing their journey and the creation of this project. And I really like this track because you have these like
raw vocals that makes you feel like you're listening to it live. And then the recorded music, the saxophone really starts to come in, the strings come in, and it creates a very like ethereal sound, but still makes you feel very present. As if the singer summoned thousands of years of ancestors humming the age-old tales of the elderly, which is pretty cool. All right, we got a couple more tracks for you. Here is Gulabi Yanken, which is a cover, so maybe you recognize it, maybe you don't. But here's a cover sung by Sunita Kapoor.

That was a super fun cover, Gulabi Anke, as sung by Sunita Kapoor. But there was like a disco backing, you had somebody doing ad-libs in the back. It was super fresh. I love it. Definitely woke me up. So this is a rendition. It was a popular cover version of the very iconic Bollywood classic that was originally sung by Mohammed Rafi from the 1970 film The Train. Cool, cool, cool. So we're on to our last couple of minutes. So thanks for joining me in the chat room as we did an exploration and a journey from one continent to another across time zones, genres, timelines, and all the things. But in the end, we truly see that rhythm knows no borders. Ritmo sin fronteras. Yes. So gonna end this hour with a track from... this is a collaboration between Mexican Institute of Sound and the Meridian Brothers. And this is a collaborative album called Ruido Tobar, which is kind of a cross-border collaboration that reimagines tropical traditions, tropical, linking Mexico and Colombia. So they're drawing inspiration from icons like Mexico's Ruido Tobar and also the psychedelic Mexican cumbia era. But this project blends danzón, son, cha-cha, and experimental electronics into a visual new language. So yeah, check this out. I also feel like this is a cover. This is called Cumbia Beckiana. I don't know if Beck is, Beck the musician is credited on the song, but this sounds like a cover of Loser. So I'm definitely here for that. So signing off for now, this is DJ Sayu signing off. I'll be here same time next week, Wednesdays, 2 to 4 p.m. So yeah, come hang out if you want to. What else do I say? Other than it's been really hot over here. So take care of yourself and take care of your community and look out for one another. Be kind to one another. The road to liberation is paved with good music. So keep being in community and keep on listening to good music. And if you don't know where to listen to good music, I suggest you keep listening to KC's BFM. Who's on next? Let's see. Friendship Station is on next with Kelly DeRoque. But anyway, here it is, Cumbia Pequiana, and I'll see you next week. Later.

Hello, I'm DJ Thelma, and you're listening to Friendship Station on KCSB FM in Santa Barbara. And if DJ Louise were here, which they are not, doing the solo, we would say we're not really friends, we just both like La Tigra. But yeah, you just heard Start Here by the Gloria Record. And if you never listened to Friendship Station before, I'll give you a quick rundown of what we do. Every single week, we choose a different theme, and that could be anything from maybe a holiday or an album, a record label, or just maybe some kind of phrase that we invented and want to adhere to. And then with that theme, we create a large collection of music, which we then pull from, and in order of the songs we play, the song titles of said songs will create a sentence, narrative, poem, story, whatever you want to call it, that is revealed at the end of the hour. So, pretty fun. One of the themes that we've done a few times is picking songs off of albums with a specific album cover color. We've done like red, blue, pink, I think, but this week I'm going to play songs off of albums with an orange album cover, which there's actually a lot of really great stuff, which is not shocking because, you know, orange is one of the major colors, so, yeah. But yeah, we just played the Gloria Record, and that is an emo band from Austin, Texas, and a side project of the former Mineral vocalist Chris Simpson and bassist Jeremy Gomez. They formed in 1997 with Brian Hubbard and Matt Harmon, and the song was off their debut album Start Here from 2002. Fortunately, they disbanded 2 years later, but yeah, a cool debut album. This album cover looks kind of like an ad for a really 2000s clothing brand or like surf brand to me. I don't want to say Hollister, I don't think that, but I don't know, it just kind of gives that vibe. It's really cool though. I love this song, it's super sick. The synth is pretty cool, it's very extraterrestrial sounding. But yeah, I have a lot more from where that came from. Lots of different orange album covers in case, you know, you're ever like, I wonder what music is orange.

DJ Thelma, and you're listening to Friendship Station on KCSB FM in Santa Barbara. And you just heard Walk Away by The Thinking of the World Began Pounding in Our Ears the Moment We Hit Shore, Questioning My Sanity by L7, I Don't Like Your Tone by The Magnetic Fields, and Feel Like Moving On by Sleeping Flies. So, The Thinking of the World, which I'm just not going to say the full band name every time, it's just not going to happen. It is a cool name though. But yeah, big elephant in the room, mouthful of a band name. Someone has to do it. Someone had to do it. So, but yeah, this album actually released this year, which is kind of crazy. It's just a straight up orange album cover, so it does adhere to our theme of orange album covers because there isn't a single other thing other than just orange. It is the latest album from the Berlin-based producer Florian T.M. Zeisig, and it was assembled from like 3 years of sessions with various collaborators. According to a Pitchfork article, it is mostly the same few musicians playing musical chairs, but most notably it is Mari Maurice Rubio and the saxophonist Don Lyons. This is certainly more of a project than a band itself. Nonetheless, super cool. And then, yeah, L7. First, I obviously have to say rest in power to the phenomenal Jennifer Finch, who just passed away this last week. Gone way too soon, but obviously she'll forever have a very big impact on music. I really wanted to include L7 this week because it's such a bummer. This is off of L7's 1994 album, Hungry for Stink, and this is one of the tracks where Jennifer is credited as a primary songwriter with Donita Sparks. Smell the Magic is just always going to be one of those albums that was so formative to me at like 15 years old. Jennifer is such a cool individual. She co-founded Rock for Choice, which was the nationwide benefit concert series that supported reproductive rights. She has some pretty incredible, she's a visual artist, her photography work is awesome. She also has a really fascinating Substack that I was reading earlier that I recommend checking out. She shared a lot about her life and her thoughts on art, whether it's her own experience or just, art that she was observing. I'll definitely be looking at that more in the time to come. But yeah, we lost a super creative person. It's really heartbreaking to see her gone. L7 is the best. Shout out Jennifer Finch, and yeah, rest in power. The next band I played was the Magnetic Fields. What a guy, Stephen Merritt. The Magnetic Fields are kind of what I listen to when I want to hear great music and also just laugh, because those lyrics are always pretty insane and hilarious. Obviously 69 Love Songs is peak, but they're also their 2012 album, Love at the Bottom of the Sea, has some pretty seriously awesome songs on there. I gotta say, Andrew and Drag is one of my favorites. Definitely can't play that on here, but it's a cool song. And yeah, fun fact, that actually began as Merritt's studio project, which was originally under the name Buffalo Roam. I was trying to see, when I was living in London, they were doing 69 Love Songs at a venue near me, like split up into two nights, but didn't get tickets, and it's one of my big regrets. Last up, Sleeping Flies. They're a Swedish trio made up of Richard Olsen, Michael Evil with two L's, and Henrik Dahl. They created the electronic Watusi Boogaloo label, which actually released some records jointly with the American label Kindercore, who we actually did a show on in the past for Friendship Station. I was trying to figure out how I found this band, and now I'm thinking that was probably how I found it. Their debut album, You Are Superior, which I just played off of, was co-produced by Bill Doss of Olivia Tremor Control and mixed by Derek Olmsted of Montreal, which is cool. And I'm actually singing of Montreal next week, so hello, relevancy. Few more songs coming up for you in this orange album cover theme. Up next, we have a broadcast.

Welcome back to Friendship Station on KCSB FM in Santa Barbara. I'm DJ Thelma, and if you didn't know, today we are doing an Orange album cover theme today. And you just heard Phantom by Broadcast, City of Daughters by Destroyer, If Loving You Is Wrong by Against All Logic, and Nosedive by Man Woman Chainsaw. Yeah, Broadcast, I don't think a ton needs to be said about them. They're a fairly known band for good reason. They're incredible. But this is one of the Orange albums that came to mind almost immediately for me. It's their album Work and Non-Work. It's just such a classic, and I had to include it. Yeah, Broadcast has been played a few times on here, I'm sure, but as a refresher, they are an English band that formed in Birmingham in 1995 between Trish Keenan and James Cargill. I probably owe them thanks for sparking a love of, like, early electronic music styles and sampling and all that jazz. They're pretty phenomenal. And yeah, Destroyer, another Friendship Station classic. Dan Behar, the coolest, greatest guy. He began his project Destroyer in 1995 in Vancouver. This is off of his 2000 record Thief, which I think is criminally underrated. It's probably one of his more upbeat, bright, kind of jangly albums. But yeah, he really does both ends of that spectrum really well. The song's cool. There's cool, like, feedback guitar on it. Yeah, I love Destroyer. I always will. He's so sick. And yeah, Against All Logic. This is the alias used sometimes by the American electronic musician Nicholas Jaar. This album is sort of considered to be a compilation, but it was his third studio album, but it was the first under this name, which he's been using since 2013. This whole album is primarily, like, built around chop soul and funk samples, and notably it's more upbeat than his prior works, but he released this project without actually telling anyone, and then I think a week later Pitchfork was like, whoa, like, hello, this just came out. But yeah, it got some pretty plentiful critical acclaim. And yeah, lastly, Man Woman Chainsaw. They are an English rock band from London that formed in 2019. Their name is really funny to me. I kind of can't tell if it's ridiculous or awesome. Probably both. But yeah, I found the song a couple months ago, like the day it came out, and I really love it. It's been a favorite recently. Yeah, the strings are really beautiful on it. I think it juxtaposes the rest of the arrangement in a way that is just, it works very well. It's very solid. Kind of clashes in a cool way, but it's one of the single releases for their upcoming album Cannonball, which is their debut actually, and it releases on August 6th, so I'm looking forward to listening to that. There's six people in this band, but two of the members, Billy Ward and Vera Lepinen, began making music together when they were 14. Yeah, I have a lot of pretty solid expectations for this album, but I think it'll be cool. I'm looking forward to it. And yeah, up next, just a few more songs, and then the sentence reveal will happen at the end of the hour. So, stay tuned to Friendship Station.

0: Welcome back to Friendship Station on KCSB FM in Santa Barbara, where today we're doing an orange album cover theme show. So yeah, you just heard Solid State by Friggs, Contact by Mudgirl, and Goodbye by Asobi Seksu. Friggs is an indie rock band from Toronto. The band consists of Bria Salmena, who I actually had the pleasure of interviewing earlier this year. She makes some really awesome solo music. Duncan Hay Jennings, Lucas Savati, and Chris Bowering. The song is off of their 2018 album, Basic Behavior. They actually hadn't released anything since 2018 until literally a month ago. Very spontaneously, might I add, which is pretty insane, but it also makes complete sense because Bria and Duncan collab all the time. He's helped her with the majority of her other projects. But yeah, shout out Friggs. I'm really happy to see their turn. I haven't listened to the EP yet, but I'm probably going to do that this week, and I'm really looking forward to it. They're a super cool band. And then Mudgirl. This song is off Mudgirl's 1996 EP First Book. This EP was actually played on either the first or the second episode of Friendship Station that we did, where we did a Lilith Fair episode, which I think Mudgirl played at 1996. That was a super fun show, and I've still had this album in the vault, so it was cool to pull from it again. Mudgirl's the project of Canadian singer-songwriter Kim Bingham. She based the name off of the title of a short story that she wrote about a young wife made of mud. It's apparently something that this name kind of served as this cartoonish and surreal extension of herself, which I think is pretty fun. And then Asobi Seksu. This is an American shoegaze and dream pop band that was based in New York City. And I will say this song is, it's definitely more on the dream pop side of things, which I'm never going to be mad about. Dream pop is sick. This band consisted primarily of Yuki Chikidate and James Hana. And fun fact, in Japanese, the band means play sex, which the former name was definitely more explicit than that. And it was not in Japanese, as far as I'm sure. Super cool band. The song is off of their 2006 album Citrus, which I really love. Their album that I think came out in 2004 is their self-titled, and that one is also really cool. We might have played off of it before, I can't entirely remember, but nonetheless, it's a really cool album. They haven't played together since 2014, which was a reunion after, I think they had a hiatus in like 2013. And then they opened one show for Slow Dive per the request of Slow Dive. So I guess thank you, Slow Dive, for that. This band is really great, and there's a lot to dig into with them, so I recommend it. And with that, I will reveal the sentence for this week's orange album cover episode. Drumroll, please. I'll start here before I walk away, questioning my sanity because I don't like your tone and feel like moving on. You're a phantom in this city of daughters, so if loving you is wrong, I'll nosedive from my solid state. Break contact. Goodbye. Thank you for listening to Friendship Station. I'll see you next week. Toodles!
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3: With an update from Carpinteria, I'm Dennis Mitchell for KCSB News. Monica Solorzano and Julia Mayer have filed to run for re-election in Districts 1 and 3, respectively. The filing period for the November election opened Monday, and newcomer Alexandra Van Antwerp also filed to run to fill the seat being vacated by Al Clark in District 5. The owner of a local art gallery is looking to convert two vacant office buildings on the Bluffs to housing. The project would create 31 new apartments, most of them studios, with the idea of providing housing for people who work at the businesses on the east end of the Carpinteria Valley. Coastal View News reports the city council is giving the proposal its cautious approval at this point. The Carpinteria Architectural Review Board has given its approval for the expansion of the Monte Vista Dog Park into a permanent facility. The proposed plan for the park includes separate areas for large and small dogs, new landscaping and fencing, and running water. The park will be paid for by a combination of grants and private donations in a partnership between the city and the dog owners group Sea Dog. A new study shows that communities that opt out of cannabis legalization are actually helping the black market thrive. One of the many flaws in the law that legalized recreational use is that it allows individual counties and cities to keep legal cannabis out. Medical patients and consumers in those communities are forced to turn to illegal sellers, offsetting state efforts to eliminate illegal grows. Carpinteria is one of those cities that has opted out, despite being home to one of the leading growing areas in the country. Cannabis is still the number two agricultural product of Santa Barbara County, surpassed only by strawberries. The News Press reports the county was the top cannabis-producing area in the state in 2025 at more than 14 million pounds produced and a value of more than $400 million. Cannabis production isn't included in the listing of top agricultural products in California because of federal prohibition. For more information and news about Carpinteria, go to CarpinteriaValleyRadio.com.
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0: KCSB FM Santa Barbara 91.9. Inside Isla Vista is off tonight, so we bring you this special program focusing on the 40th anniversary of the Santa Barbara Independent. I'm Emerson Good with KCSB News. I spoke with Mary Ann Partridge, the co-founder and editor-in-chief of the Santa Barbara Independent, about the publication's 40-year anniversary this year and Partridge's career from Rolling Stone to local journalism. Here's our conversation. This year, the Santa Barbara Independent celebrates its 40th year anniversary. In 1986, the newspaper launched as a result of a merger between two local publications, the Santa Barbara News and Review and the Santa Barbara Weekly. For four decades, the Santa Barbara Independent has disseminated local news through 25,000 weekly copies of their print edition, as well as publishing digitally through independent.com, which was established in 2007. The Independent is a leading source for critical breaking news, arts and culture, sports, and civic engagement in the greater Santa Barbara area. Mary Ann Partridge is the co-founder and editor-in-chief for the Santa Barbara Independent. Prior to coming to Santa Barbara, Partridge worked at major influential publications on the East Coast. She began as a secretary at the Saturday Evening Post before working her way